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5: We'll get...
9: I'm Janine Herbst with these headlines. As the Long Island Railroad strike continues, New York's governor is pleading with both sides to come back to the negotiating table. Workers at North America's biggest commuter rail want better pay and benefits. They walked off the job yesterday after contract talks broke down. Russia says Ukrainian drone strikes overnight killed at least four people and wounded a dozen others. Ukraine says the strikes are justified after Russia repeatedly launched strikes on Ukraine. And tonight might be another chance to see the Northern Lights if you're in the northern part of the U.S. or Canada. The National Oceanic and Atmospheric Administration says the best sightings come when the aurora is directly overhead, but any sight of the multicolored light show is worth it. I'm Janine Herbst, NPR News.

0: and all the love.
1: Wavy Gravy, he is nothing but joy and fun to be with. And you know, 90 is just 60 upside down.
0: He leads me over to where Wavy is sitting, in a floppy tie-dyed crown and a red clown nose.
2: Are you looking forward to the party?
3: Of course. Party down. Party up. Party sideways. I'd like to do it sideways.
0: As the show gets going, Wavy Gravy moves to a comfy couch on the side of the stage and bobs his red clown nose up and down in time to the music. Born Hugh Romney in 1936, Wavy Gravy studied theater in New York and performed as a comedian. He came to California in the 1960s, around the beginning of the hippie movement. LSD was still legal, the Grateful Dead were just getting started, and Wavy became a central part of the cultural wave that swept a generation, eager to raise its voice for change. He helped put on events and built a reputation for keeping them safe and positive. When he emceed the original Woodstock in 1969, he arranged free food for the crowd.
4: What we have in mind is breakfast in bed for 400,000.
0: Wavy went on to co-found a performing arts camp for kids and the SEVA Foundation, which fights blindness across the globe. At the end of the 90th birthday concert, as fans of all ages dance around the auditorium, the performers, including Aloe Black, come together to sing Wavy Gravy's song, Basic Human Needs.
5: Oh, and wouldn't it be thrilling if folks stop their killing?
0: All proceeds from the event will go to benefit the SEVA Foundation. For NPR News, I'm Catherine Monahan in San Francisco.
6: The warm weather and my Instagram feed tell me we are entering wedding season. That means the flowers, the music, passionate declarations of love, and the occasional embarrassing moment.
7: I would like to thank you all for coming and welcome you, even though I haven't seen most of you since my latest stretch in the big house. But you all look fabulous.
6: That's Anne Hathaway giving a very uncomfortable speech as Kim, recently out of rehab in the 2008 film Rachel Getting Married. There are some weddings from the big screen that we remember as if we were there ourselves, like in The Godfather.
8: Accept this justice as a gift on my daughter's wedding day.
6: Or Bridesmaids.
9: Why can't you just be happy for me and then go home and talk behind my back later like a normal person?
6: Or Wedding Crashers.
10: We got three really big weeks ahead of us.
11: It's wedding season, kid. I got us down for 17 of them already.
12: Okay, now how many of them are cash pours?
6: In this week's Cineplexity, we're talking weddings in the movies. Here in the studio with me is NPR senior editor Barry Hardiman and All Things Considered producer Catherine Fink. Hi there to you both.
13: Hi. Hello.
6: Catherine, what do you think of when you think weddings in movies?
13: So I'm really in the thick of the wedding chapter of my life right now. I went to 7 weddings last year.
6: What?
13: You know, I wouldn't say that they had the cinematic quality of the weddings we see on screen. They've been pretty drama-free. I wasn't seeing, you know, a drunken best man speech like in The Wedding Singer, for example.
14: Because Harold, you know, he's always been the dependable one. And I've always been the screwed up one. Right, Dad?
13: People are not hooking up like they do in Wedding Crashers. But they, you know, they've been pleasant. There have been some fun moments.
6: Barry, what do you think of when you think of wedding movies?
15: Well, so here's the thing about wedding movies is there's like nothing more conventional, right, than a wedding movie because it's about the most conventional of human experiences. It is something that we can feel both good about, bad about, whatever. And honestly, it shows so many different kinds of being human. You have to navigate family dynamics. You know, you have to navigate money, you know, pressure. I think that one of the nice things about talking about wedding movies is you get to talk about sort of the variety of the human experience in a funny way.
6: What are some of your favorite wedding movies? Catherine, why don't you start first?
13: So for me, it's got to be 27 Dresses starring Katherine Heigl and James Marsden.
16: 27 Dresses. You got to be kidding me.
17: Strange as it sounds, I've had some really good times in those dresses. Weird as that may be.
13: It came out when I was 14, and basically she is this perpetual bridesmaid in the opening scene. She's going back and forth across New York City to 2 different people's weddings she's a bridesmaid in.
16: You were in 2 weddings in one night, weren't you? It's a little upsetting, don't you think?
17: Well, they're both really, really good friends of mine, and their weddings happen to be on the same night, so what was I supposed to do?
13: I think it's just really fun and kind of cynical. Like, it gets into a lot of stuff about the wedding industrial complex. And then one other thing I think is really funny about 27 Dresses is she goes to all these theme weddings. And so I thought to myself when I was watching this movie, like, I too one day will go to a scuba diving wedding or a goth wedding or a
15: totally
13: cowgirl
15: realistic.
13: Wedding.
15: Yeah.
13: But in reality, the weddings I go to all are a little bit of the same, honestly.
15: And what about you, Barry?
12: Well, my favorite movie that is about navigating weddings themselves, which is one specific kind, is actually Palm Springs.
18: The second you fall asleep, it all just goes back to the start.
19: Well, then what's the point of living?
18: We kind of have no choice but to live.
12: Because they are in a time loop, it's very much a Groundhog Day kind of movie. And you see them, you know, go to her wedding a million times. And there's like, there are just so many different ways to go to a wedding. As Catherine was saying, you can go and be sloppy. You can have a best man going crazy. You can have a bunch of hookups. You can meet the person you love. So there are those kinds of things. So that's my favorite one, I think, about attending weddings. I think my favorite nostalgia movie for weddings is actually The Best Man.
20: A long, long, long time ago, Mia slept with your best man.
12: Oh my God, it is so, so good. And also has some really good puns in it because Taye Diggs, who plays the lead, he's a writer in it, and they regularly refer to him as like Langston Snooze, which is truly still one of my favorite puns. Anyway, I think the ones that are about relationships and friendships, I would say Best Friend's Wedding.
21: I realize this comes at a very inopportune time, but I really have this gigantic favor to ask of you. Choose me.
12: I love how much that sort of is one of those movies that kind of allowed me to think a little bit more about where my friends were in life might not be where I was, and that that was okay.
13: I also want to give a shout out to The Wedding Singer, which I rewatched this week, and I had forgotten that it was in this movie, but that is the movie that gave us the phrase church tongue.
15: Please define this for me.
13: Okay. Yes. Church tongue. So there's a scene where Drew Barrymore is getting married soon and her friend is walking her through the different types of kisses she could have at the altar. You know, open mouth, closed mouth, tongue, no tongue.
22: I say that it's okay for it to be an open mouth kiss.
23: And I say that it's the type of occasion where people dress up, so it's not appropriate.
13: And she practices her kiss with Adam Sandler, who, spoiler alert, she later falls in love with and does not get married to the man who was her fiancé at the time. And what they settle on is church tongue. That's like just the appropriate amount of tongue for getting married in a church.
23: Not porno tongue, church tongue.
13: You know, I watched this as a kid and I was like, I've never thought about what kind of kiss a person is supposed to have at the altar.
12: Yeah.
15: Why do we like to watch weddings so much on the silver screen? What does that say about our understandings of love and of relationships and marriage?
12: You know, one thing I will say that I, like, over the years have really thought a little bit about in terms of relationships is how much needs to be disclosed before the wedding, which is actually a stand-in for the marriage. The process of planning a wedding tells you about, you know, what's important to them in their past, you know, how much money they want to spend, what's important to the family, to your family, to their family, how do they get along, all those things.
13: I feel like growing up watching a lot of these movies gave me a very specific idea of what weddings should look like and also what our relationship to them should be. I think some of my big takeaways are like, there's a high likelihood you'll be left at the altar. It happens in The Wedding Singer, Runaway Bride. She leaves a man at the altar 3 times at the very beginning of the movie. So growing up, I was like, this may very well happen to me. In fact, the very first wedding I ever went to was for a family friend, and I was a flower girl. And I remember, you know, the wedding hadn't started yet. We were behind the scenes, and the bride was crying. And so here I thought, okay, she's getting cold feet. If someone is experiencing this, like, rush of emotion, it's because, like, they don't want to get married.
15: It has to be.
13: It has to be, you know, not just that they're making this big decision and, like, heading into the next chapter of their lives, but like, oh man, she might like jet out of here any minute now.
15: And it sounds like you want drama, so maybe you were secretly hoping she would jet out of there.
13: Right. No, I won't say that. Maybe a little bit. But yeah, I just think there's so many funny takeaways from these movies if you look at them as like a collection. Like, people are only ever getting married on a whim. Sometimes that's a great thing. It's like the height of passion. And then sometimes it's a terrible thing. Weddings are mostly for white people, I think, is one of the takeaways from this. I also think there's this trope that, like, men don't actually want to get married, that this is sort of like a way to pay their dues and appease their future wife. And like I said, you know, in many cases, the woman also doesn't want to get married and may very well leave her fiancé high and dry.
15: Runaway Bride came out when I was a kid, and I was like, oh, this is great. I actually can leave if I want. Like, to me, I was like, there's an open, you know.
13: That's a nice
15: like,
13: flip side.
15: Exactly.
13: Yeah, you're not locked into this forever.
15: I better get a horse outside.
13: Just in case, where are your running shoes?
1: I better learn how to ride a horse, yeah. Are there any movie weddings that you wish you could have attended?
13: I mean, one that's on my list is Hitch. The dance scenes at the very end at that wedding, like, they're having the best time. No one has ever had that much fun at a wedding before or since. So, yeah, I would love to be there.
15: I would say, and this is maybe going to be a controversial pick because it is, we all know this is a terrible movie, but boy, I would have liked to go to either of the Sex and the City movie weddings.
2: Big's not here.
3: But we're 25 minutes late. Well, did anybody call him?
15: Just mostly because, did everybody remember the headpiece and the whole situation was so gorgeous? Like, that's the one that I would have liked to at least just have surveyed the church.
13: But Big didn't show up for one of them.
15: That's the one.
13: It was beautiful.
15: I just wanted to survey the church, you know?
13: Yeah.
15: And then maybe, like, go and have Samantha feed me yogurt in bed.
1: That was NPR's Barry Hardiman and Catherine Fink. Thank you for joining me.
13: Thanks.
15: Thank you.
1: That's all for this weekend. I'm Emily Fang. Thank you for joining us for this Sunday's All Things Considered. This is NPR News.
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25: Mostly clear and breezy in Yuma this evening with the low around 64. Sunny and breezy tomorrow with the high near 89. Mostly clear and breezy in Quartzsite tonight with a low around 60. Sunny and breezy tomorrow with a high near 84. And mostly cloudy and breezy in Parker tonight, then gradually becoming clear with a low around 63. Sunny and breezy tomorrow with a high near 87.
28: 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The city of Yuma is honoring Missing and Murdered Indigenous Women's Day.
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0: The United Arab Emirates says a fire broke out from a drone strike at its nuclear power plant in Abu Dhabi. The UAE says the attack had no impact on radiation safety levels. And Pirzaya Batraoui reports that unlike in past attacks, the UAE did not attribute this one directly to Iran.
2: The United Arab Emirates says the drone struck an electricity generator outside the Barakah nuclear power plant's inner perimeter on Sunday. The International Atomic Energy Agency says it was informed by the UAE that radiation levels remain normal. It says emergency diesel generators are currently providing power to part of the plant, the only one of its kind in the Arabian Peninsula. The UAE says the drone came from its western border, where neighbor Saudi Arabia borders Yemen to the south and Iraq to the far north. In an apparent reference to Iranian proxies, senior Emirati diplomat Anwar Gargash wrote on X the attack, quote, whether carried out by the principal perpetrator or through one of its agents, represents a dangerous escalation. Aya Boutraoui, NPR News, Dubai.
0: Meanwhile, as the U.S. war in Iran drags on and the Strait of Hormuz remains closed, President Trump again threatened Iran, saying on social media today that Iran, quote, better get moving fast or there won't be anything left of them. U.S. Trade Representative Jameson Greer insists China will buy 200 Boeing aircraft, something President Trump touted after his recent two-day state visit to Beijing.
4: The reality is it's really important for the United States and China to have a stable relationship. These are two important economies. The issue of Taiwan arms sales is something the Chinese always raise, so the president is considering how to approach that.
0: Speaking there on ABC's This Week. Crowds gathered on the National Mall today for a Trump-backed prayer event commemorating America's 250th birthday that has drawn questions over the separation of church and state. And Pierre Chandelise Duster has more.
5: The prayer gathering on the National Mall included praise and worship songs and remarks from members of the Trump administration that were met with cheers, including Secretary of State Marco Rubio. House Speaker Mike Johnson also led the audience in prayer. In a video message, Director of National Intelligence Tulsi Gabbard said people and leaders should humble themselves before God.
6: Too often leaders in this world have our eyes covered by pride born out of our relative power, fame, or authority. We lose sight of the fact that we are tiny. And our time on this planet is extremely short.
5: President Trump did not attend the event, but delivered a video message reading biblical scripture. The event has been criticized by the faith coalition Interfaith Alliance, which called the gathering, quote, an attempt to turn the United States into an authoritarian theocracy. Chandelise Duster, NPR News.
0: Jury deliberations start tomorrow in the case between Elon Musk and OpenAI. He's suing the company he helped found, claiming its CEO and other co-founders betrayed OpenAI's mission by switching it from a nonprofit to a for-profit. You're listening to NPR News from Washington. A federal program that pays airlines to operate in isolated communities is on the chopping block, although, as NPR's Sasha Pfeiffer reports, the politics complicate the math.
7: The program is called Essential Air Service, and for decades, it's given subsidies to airlines to fly in small rural places nationwide. But it's criticized for being costly and inefficient, sometimes flying empty airplanes. So the Trump administration wants to cut its roughly $700 million budget by more than half. These flights are popular, though, with residents of remote areas and their members of Congress. Public policy professor Tony Grubasik of UC Riverside studies the program.
8: You think about how potentially wasteful this has been, but they're going to fight to keep these subsidies in place because it looks good. And it means there are economic development opportunities in a place that has full-time air service.
7: As a result, the program has historically been immune from cuts. Sasha Pfeiffer, NPR News.
0: Indigenous leaders say federal contractors are desecrating sacred Native American places and cultural sites at an unprecedented pace in the rush to build more walls on the U.S.-Mexico border. Construction accelerated after the Department of Homeland Security waived cultural and environmental laws. The action allows for more barriers along the border, even though illegal crossings have plummeted. The Trump administration says the border walls are needed for national security to keep people, including drug smugglers, from entering the U.S. illegally. I'm Janine Herbst, and you're listening to NPR News from Washington.
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10: This is Arizona Edition. I'm Alexandra Rangel.
11: Now, therefore, I, Douglas J. Nichols, Mayor of the City of Yuma, Arizona, do hereby proclaim May 2026 to be National Awareness Month for murdered, missing Indigenous women and relatives in Yuma County. May we continue to raise awareness for travesties and honor the memories of the loved ones.
10: The City of Yuma is recognizing May as Missing and Murdered Indigenous Women's Awareness Month, bringing attention to an issue impacting Native communities across the country. Studies have long shown Native American women face significantly higher rates of abuse and violence compared to white women. Nationwide, murder is the third leading cause of death for Native American women, according to the Urban Indian Health Institute. As for the number of Indigenous women who are missing, that total remains unclear because of major gaps in reporting and data collection. However, a 2014 study by the Federal Bureau of Investigation found more than 5,000 cases of missing Indigenous women across the country. It's a heartbreaking reality that local activist and Kokopa Indian tribe member Roxanne Barley has worked to bring awareness to for years.
12: Oka, Nyam Roxanne Barley, Chipe Kopaya, Mahan Wash. Today is a good day. This is good. We did it. We did it here in Arizona, Yuma, Arizona. My people, my relatives. We have stood strong for many years to show our resilience, to show that we are still here despite the hardships, despite the disparity. We are still here thriving resiliently.
10: Reporter Victor Calderon sat down with Barley to discuss the importance of communities like Yuma recognizing missing and murdered Indigenous women.
14: So tell me how that proclamation came about.
29: I had gotten involved in this movement several years ago. I remember one of the first cases that I came across was for the late Ashlyn Pike, and she had gone missing in Shiprock, New Mexico. And my roots in New Mexico is that's where my daughter's family is from. So I felt a strong connection there. And once I started to realize that this was an ongoing issue and that the work had started way before me, before I had gotten involved. So I felt that we needed to bring that issue and awareness here in Yuma County because we have two tribes here locally, and I needed to let people know that this was an ongoing issue. I needed to let people know that we needed to keep our people safe.
14: So who did you contact from the city to get this proclamation read? Because I know anytime something like this, there's a process. You have to go to the city or you have to go to the council. How did that work?
29: It was a learning experience all on its own. I've been trying to get this proclamation going for several years, and just being a thorn on the side, always showing up to council meetings, voicing my opinion, voicing my concerns about it, asking the community, the city of council to get involved. I held candlelight vigils. I held marches, and sometimes they would show up. Sometimes they wouldn't. But the point is that when they did show up, that's when the connection and the relationship began to form and to blossom, because they got to know on a personal level how it really does affect our communities.
14: So you mentioned that this is personal, or that you felt a connection to recent cases of missing and murdered Indigenous women. So why do you think it was important to have this proclamation? As you said, we have local tribes, Kokopa and Kitsan. But talk about why this was important to have this proclamation.
29: It's important because a lot of families that have come together to gather to talk about these issues, that we've all found a common ground, and that is law enforcement, whether that's tribal law enforcement, city, sheriff, county. The point is that the law enforcement agencies weren't taking our words seriously. So we knew that there was something that needed to be done, and there's a lack of communication between law enforcement and community members. That was one of the issues that I found the common ground when we came and brought this information to the senators for the state of Arizona. The Native American Caucus had actually invited community members to come forward and talk about it, and I was one of those people. And I told them that there was a difference when they issue the turquoise alert and how they do that process. Two separate cases. One case here locally that was a turquoise alert was issued within 17 days when that person had gone missing, versus there was one case in Maricopa County. The girl had gone missing within one day, and within 8 hours, a turquoise alert was issued and she was found the same day. So there's proof that the turquoise alert works, but it's just finding that common ground of why is it only working for certain ethnicities and not the others.
14: So the turquoise alert for our listeners, that has to do when someone goes missing who is from one of the federally recognized tribes here in Arizona?
29: That is the assumption that everyone is led to believe. However, when the Emily's Law had gone into process and was going to be accepted, it was changed at the last minute and said that we cannot do this specifically for one ethnicity. We have to include everyone. So they amended the law and made sure that that included anyone between the ages of 18 to 65 who was in imminent danger. And I have a poster here that has a criteria. In order for that case to have a turquoise alert be issued, there are 5 criteria before it needs to be met. And that takes time. That could take days, weeks, months. But in that Maricopa County's case, it only took several hours. So, and that alert was issued and she was found. So, yeah, there's a lot that I'm observing and trying to compare and communicate with local law enforcement agencies and making sure that all law enforcement agencies have that training on the turquoise alert. There are 157 law enforcement agencies in the state of Arizona, and only 17 of them know about the turquoise alert.
14: Right, and so our listeners might be familiar with, like, the silver alert is for if it's an older adult. We get it on our phone, we get those amber alerts, I think they're still called, when it's, like, a child. So anything else you want to share about maybe the proclamation or something that stood out to you?
29: I was the one that came up with it, that wrote it, so it's more personal. And the promise that it states in there that they are going to be training, you know, having that up-to-date training, making sure that they're doing everything they can to be here for the Native American people. That was my message behind it. I wanted people to know and realize that this is the promise that the city is making, that they're going to do their part. Therefore, we as community members need to do our part in order to protect our community members, in order to protect ourselves, that we know that someone's going to cover our back, that we know that someone is actually going to be diligent and thorough with their work ethics and their duties, and they're going to do everything they absolutely can to bring our loved one homes.
14: You said you're a member of the Kokopah community. Is there anything you would like to share with our listeners about the community, maybe something that should be known about any news or any issues in the community?
29: All positive stuff with the Kokopah Indian Tribe and Quechan. We are working diligently together and trying to unite our communities, because the thing is, we are all experiencing a lot under this administration and all together. And the thing is that we need to start taking a step back and looking at ourselves as villages and start taking care of one another and let the people in these positions that we trust and that we vote for, that they're going to be able to do their part. And that's where their communication and the connection comes in, that they come back and they come to the community and they work with us and they see this. So this proclamation shows that they are willing to work with us and that they are aware that we are facing this epidemic and that they're going to do their part to make sure that the police department is up to par with their training. That part right there holds accountability on their end. And the accountability on our end as community members that we need to unite and work together.
14: So I wanted to mention, I found something from the National Indigenous Women's Resource Center talking about National Day of Awareness for Missing and Murdered Native Women and Girls. So in 2017, Senator Steve Daines and John Tester from Montana introduced a resolution recognizing May 5th as that National Day of Awareness. And that was in response to the murder of Hannah Harris on the Northern Cheyenne Reservation and other abductions and killings of Native women across the U.S. So is there any local website or social media that you would like to share with our listeners how they can get more information about, you know, what's being done locally?
29: Yes, locally right now, I'm just one person. I'm an advocate. I get myself involved in a lot of different groups that already have been established. One main group that I do work with in connection with the Murdered Missing Indigenous Women is Turtle Island Women Warriors. They're a group located out in Phoenix, Arizona. And what they uncovered was the exposure of the fraudulent sober living homes. That is also in connection with our MMIP awareness, because these people have come onto the reservations to take our people to get help that they promised. But once they're taken to these fraudulent homes, they're left there with no assistance and no help. So that group has been working with families from Montana, from California, from this state. So yes, Turtle Island Women Warriors is a good group that they can really invest in and support. Right now, they're working on providing water resources to people out in the Phoenix area. Here locally, I am doing my part, just trying to get involved with the local grassroots here. That's as best as I can really advise. Get involved with your community members, talk to your people, and just join whatever you can and participate.
14: All right, Roxanne Barley, thank you so much for your time.
28: Up next, Victor Calderon takes a look at the latest developments from Yuma Parks and Recreation and how the city plans to better serve the community.
14: At their meeting on May 6th, Yuma City Council members considered authorizing an aquatic feasibility study. The study would review existing aquatic facilities, gather community input, and evaluate potential sites. It would also provide recommendations to help guide future decisions about aquatic amenities in Yuma. The study would also include an assessment of Kennedy Pool to determine its future viability. Eric Erfer is the director of Parks and Recreation for the city of Yuma. He said community input was strong about the need for an aquatic study.
1: We need to take a look at Kennedy Pool. We need to see what the future of that is. But we need to take a holistic approach towards aquatics. We wanted to take a look at all of our different aquatic facilities, including splash pads, as well as our pools, figure out what the total true need is, and do a deep dive into what residents specifically wanted out of their aquatics.
14: The Kennedy Pool location is in Kennedy Park in Yuma, north of 24th Avenue, past McGraw Elementary School. It remains closed as Erfurt discussed what the city is looking at.
1: So it'll take a look at Kennedy. It's going to do a full assessment of Kennedy. Is it repair? Is it replace? If it's replace, is it there? And if it's there, what is that? What is the current need going to be? It could be of long course. It could be with a bulkhead that moves in between so that you could have a little two short courses, something of that nature. Does it have leisure component elements to it? The whole gamut.
14: Erfurt said the pool may reopen at the current location or move based on infrastructure. He said public input is key.
1: So it's going to be just like it was with the master plan. We're going to be out there with surveys. We're doing pop-up events. We're doing public forums and things of that nature. People will be able to go on our social media sites and find out when those are. So we'll make sure to get that out to the public.
14: Erfurt said the city would also need to consider how much residents would be willing to pay to use the pool. That would determine how much money the city would need to put in its annual budget to operate and maintain the pool. Erfurt said the plan would be about an 11-month process. He estimated that building a new pool would cost up to about $18 to $20 million. For KAWC News, I'm Victor Calderon.
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20: The Regeneron International Science and Engineering Fair wrapped up Friday, May 15th, bringing this year's science fair competitions to a close. For a whole week, students from around the world gathered in Phoenix to present their findings, including Yuma. Jorge Covarrubias, Jessica Perez, Alba Sampson, and Stephanie Regalado from Harvest Preparatory Academy qualified to compete at ISEF. Their science teacher, Alfred Santos, was very excited for them.
21: I just want to say that I'm very proud of my students. I mean, not just the three of them, but my entire class, because every student in my class created a different science project. I've seen them work really hard, very curious about different topics, and I just super proud of them.
20: Each year, schools hold science fairs, and for many students, the story's over once they complete their project. But for others, that's just the beginning. Yuma students who win at their schools compete at the county level, and their journey can stop there too, unless they enter a regional fair, like the Southern Arizona Regional Science and Engineering Fair, also known as SARSEF. There, winners have a chance to become ISEF finalists, and that's how four high schoolers from HPA went on to represent Yuma at the global level this May.
22: At first, I couldn't believe it. It was like a dream. But then I got really excited for, like, the next steps coming up and then preparing to go to ISEF. It's all very exciting.
20: That was Jorge Covarrubias, a senior who won a first-place award in plant science at SARSEF, and he took home Best of Show at the Yuma County Science and Engineering Expo, too. His project, titled Cactus Patch, involved engineering a smart bandage and mobile app to monitor necrosis in saguaro cacti. The app detects color changes in the bandage, which allows Covarrubias to diagnose the cactus and determine the best course of treatment.
22: So my mobile application will help either gardeners or people that take care of the city's landscape be able to stop the several necrosis uptick in the species. So like if one cactus gets infected, it can easily be treated and it won't affect all the cactuses and it'll make the landscape so much nicer.
20: As a senior nearing graduation, Covarrubias is focusing on college next.
22: I don't really know exactly like if I want to pursue plant pathology, or I'm also looking into biomedical engineering, and then I'm just trying to weigh my options before I head to college in the fall.
20: At ISEF, Jessica Perez, a junior, won a scholarship to Arizona State University. And despite the scope of her project, she's mainly interested in neuroscience.
2: With this project, I got to observe behavior. Unfortunately, I wasn't able to look at the neurological aspect of it, but it definitely helped, and I enjoyed working with behavior.
20: Perez's project was titled Drawn by Scent, and looked into creating an eco-friendly pesticide using microbial volatiles.
2: I was actually researching agriculture, and I came across the amount of pesticide usage, and I went down that rabbit hole, and living in, well, Yuma, Arizona, we're exposed to a lot of pesticides and agriculture, and I decided to try to help find an eco-friendly alternative to the pesticides that are already in use.
20: Microbial volatiles, she explained, are basically smells.
2: And so in nature, these bacteria have a very fundamental role. One of their roles is serving as chemical signals for all kinds of insects. So for a certain species, it might indicate a good mating site, inducing attraction, or for others, it might indicate pathogens, which could trigger repulsion. And seeing how these bacteria already work in the environment, what better way to find an eco-friendly alternative than using already ecological processes?
20: Perez accomplished this by encapsulating bacteria on two surfaces for them to grow on, cellulose fiber paper and beta-cyclodextrin, a type of sugar.
2: With the results that I got, they could definitely be used as like a stepping stone to something bigger. Because at the stage that I have it right now, I found that encapsulating microbial volatiles doesn't affect their potential in attracting insects, but I haven't been able to test how long these effects would last on insects.
20: Alva Sampson's project also looked into microbes, but with the purpose of fighting them. Her project titled Hermosura Natural produced an antimicrobial lipstick using epazote, guayaba leaf, jamaica, and cochineal pigment.
2: I did research on how many infections people get throughout the year. And as a young woman, well, obviously, I love makeup. So I was like, I need to find a safer way to like go about this issue.
20: Sampson explained that she focused on using all natural traditional Mexican plants that would be good for the skin. She found that she was able to reduce certain staph bacteria and fungi. And she thinks this research opportunity was really good for her future career and goals. Those mainly concerned becoming a nurse. Competing at ISEF, however, has become a surprise along that journey.
2: This is my second year doing a research project, and to accomplish something so big already was like really shocking to me.
20: Lastly, Estefany Regalado's project also dealt with traditional Mexican plants. Titled De la Raíz al Remedio, Regalado infused fiber gauzes made of agave.
4: The goal of the study was to determine how Hierba de Manso and cempasúchil comparing antibacterial effectiveness when incorporated into a fiber-based biomaterial, and how chemical pretreatment influences the performance of the gauze.
20: In her project description for ISEF, she explained that access to medicine remains a high challenge due to costs, especially in developing countries. Because of this, she wanted to engineer a cost-effective and practical alternative to conventional gauze and antibiotics. Her results showed that
4: both plant extracts inhibited bacterial growth, but Hierba de Manso demonstrated stronger and more consistent antibacterial effects. Overall, this study demonstrated that chemically engineered plant-infused fiber gauze can function as an effective low-cost and biodegradable wound dressing, translating traditional medicinal knowledge into a modern biomedical material.
20: Regalado hopes to become a pharmacist, and after she graduates this year, she'll most likely be studying bioscience at ASU. As she and her peers prepare for the next chapter of their lives, they'll be doing so with the distinction of competing on an international stage. None of the students placed this time around, but after SARSUF and ISEF, they're walking away with several accolades and scholarships to their names. For Arizona Edition, I'm Cisco Stargazer.
28: They say it takes a village to raise a child, and the same could be said about helping someone reach graduation. It takes a community of teachers, mentors, and supporters working together. Student reporter Sahe Barcenas spoke with the people who make that journey possible.
5: Learning math, I can work through challenging problems.
6: Mistakes are part of the learning process, and it's okay to make them. With practice, persistence, and support, I can improve.
7: This is the sound of a classroom breaking a wall of doubt.
0: For many of us, the hardest part of college isn't a subject. It's the pressure of the unknown. But behind every student working toward graduation, there is often a voice that refuses to let them fail. A mentor who saw potential in us. I'm Sahei Barcenas from Siendo Primero, and we'll hear from someone who believes that our potential is more than any complicated equation.
7: My name is Isla Peterson. I am the current director of faculty development and a professor of mathematics.
0: She knows that for many, the hardest part of college is the doubt they carry about reaching the finish line.
7: I think that there are many students that come into my classes thinking they can't do math. And it's interesting because I watch my students do math successfully when they don't think they are and they're doing fine. I think it's important for students to be able to say kind things to themselves and recognize that they are capable, because if nobody else in the world believes in you, you should always believe in yourself. It increases your odds you're going to be able to face the challenges of life when you know that you can do it, because I think every single person who walks through my door can. They just need to believe it.
0: To Professor Peterson, no variable is too complex and no obstacle is a dead end. Instead, she provides the tools for every student to unlock their full potential.
7: If a student doesn't feel like they're in a safe environment where they can be themselves and they feel respected and believed in, I don't think that they can perform to the best of their abilities. So I like to try to do things that honor my students in small ways. Like I try to do translations on my tests and quizzes into the Spanish language so that they have the opportunity. Like if one word just doesn't make sense, they're like, oh no, flip it over. It's okay. And I bring candy to help lighten the mood on test days. And building the words of confidence and the daily affirmations is mostly just like, you really do need to talk kindly to yourself because we deserve it. You all deserve it. So it's just my way of trying to make my students feel like they belong in this space, because they do.
0: The work of a great mentor goes beyond the classroom. Now they stand by our side to ensure we become the version of ourselves ready to conquer any challenge.
7: One of the most powerful things that I walked away from my college experience with was a deeper awareness of myself. I learned my study styles, and I learned that I didn't like having to do an assignment overnight, so I learned how to pace myself back a few days, how I responded to stress, and I figured out how to manage that, how to respond to disappointment, and how I could build myself back up. So that would be what I hope that any student walks away from their college with, is not only the knowledge that you obtain in all of your studies, but a deeper awareness of yourself, your strengths, your weaknesses, how you can build yourself up to succeed, how to face disappointments and challenges, and what works best for you.
0: Failure is just a part of the process, and graduation is proof that we learn how to stand back up. To every student who is tired or who is just a few steps away from holding that diploma, listen to this.
7: You are all more capable than you even realize, so just believe in yourselves.
0: To our professors and mentors who help us until we cross that stage, thank you for believing in us until we could believe in ourselves. From Siendo Primero, I'm Sahei Bárcenas.
6: Persistence and support, I can improve. I want you guys to believe that with every fiber.
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9: For AZPM, I'm Mark McLemore, and this is Arizona Spotlight. Coming up, I'll talk with one of NPR's true MVPs, Scott Simon. His new book is called Ulysses S. Cat and Other Animals I've Known. Multi-talented composer Mark Shaiman joins me to talk about his charmed life in music and his new memoir, Forget the Happy. And hear a postcard from the Autism Society of Southern Arizona's largest annual event. Those stories are next on Arizona Spotlight. No one should ever pass up the chance to talk with veteran NPR journalist and author Scott Simon. He has a unique ability to form deep connections with humans and pets with his thoughtful, compassionate, and uplifting spirit. Scott Simon's latest book is called Ulysses S. Cat and Other Animals I Have Known. I started by asking Scott why this was the right time for this book.
10: I guess because I had reached a point in my life, particularly with our daughters growing up, that I had just begun to get a hold of the fact that the animals we have in our lives, and for that matter, animals I've encountered and have reported on, like in the Siege of Sarajevo or during the battle for the Kabul Zoo in Afghanistan, represent kind of milestones, mileposts in our lives. You know, our experiences are shared. We help each other keep pace through life, open our hearts and learn things from each other along the route. You know, I think of animals as our running mates through life. We have been sharing our lives for centuries. And I don't know, it just occurred to me that this was an important thing to mark.
9: I personally have really enjoyed creating habitats over the years for aquatic animals and hermit crabs and even insects, like the Maclay's Spectre, a stick insect from Australia. And creating a good habitat for them was very, it's my form of craft. I don't have a green thumb. I can't grow plants except in an aquarium. And I grow fantastic plants there. So that has always been important to me. But when you have an animal like a cat or a dog, and you invite that animal to share your space, some people make up arbitrary rules, like you can't be on the bed or you can't be on the counter.
10: Oh, they don't last. In our experience, they don't last.
9: Right. It never made sense to me to try to do that.
10: Yeah. No, it's shared space. And every time my wife and I have brought a new animal into our lives, we think about, you know, do we really want her or him on the, you know, on here and all that? It doesn't last very long. You know, you share the place.
9: Yeah.
10: You know, for that matter, they may not like it. We have a daughter who comes home from work at the barn and sometimes lays down on our daughter's Daisy's bed that we have near the kitchen so that she can talk to us while dinner preparation is going on. And Daisy accepts that.
9: Yeah, the more forbidden you try to make something, the more enticing it is. And so,
10: Yes. You
9: know, like for instance, I used to have a cat who would walk around the edge of the bathtub, and I let her do it, knowing one day she would probably slip in, and she did.
10: And that
9: taught her a lesson.
10: I hope you were there to help her out, though.
9: Of course, I was in the bath. I'm a cat person myself. Since I emancipated and moved to Arizona, I've had a total of six cats, basically three pairs, but they have overlapped, and I don't ever want to break that chain. I want every new cat to have known the last cat so that they can learn.
10: That's very nice. That's very nice. We haven't done that, at least so far. Let's put that.
9: Well, it's been a little more erratic, but tell people what your colony of earthworms is called.
10: Well, our oldest daughter gave them their name, the Slimans. you know, which is not to say that they're slimy, but they're slick. They're slick, let's put it that way. So
9: sure.
10: The Slimans. And, by the way, I say this proudly, one is named Arizona Public Media because we name the worms after local public radio stations. So my wife and I will pop the top to put in some, you know, kitchen remainders, And I'll say, hello, WBUR, hello, KQED, hello, WBEZ, hello, Arizona Public Media. And they, you know, they wiggle back at us. I mean, there are a lot of worms, so we needed a lot of names.
9: You mentioned your chapter about the animals in Sarajevo, of which you were famous for reporting on that war, and also the Lion of Kabul. And I found those chapters actually some of the most difficult ones to deal with because it made me think of Iran. It made me think of contemporary times. Share with our listeners something that you learned from your time in these conflict zones about how people and animals are able to say goodbye if they need to.
10: Well, Sarajevo was one of the most important human, not just repertorial experiences in my life. Because I had never before covered a war in a city that reminded me so much of a smaller version of my own beloved Chicago. It was very mixed up ethnically in all the ways of that part of the world and religiously. It was a city with its own sense of humor, a city with its own sense of style. The people, a city where before the war, you know, they liked to hang out in coffee bars and kid at each other a lot. And to this day, although I did a lot of stories about, you know, that sound portentous and important, a lot of the stories I did, none are as well remembered, I think it's safe to say, as the ones I did about people struggling to keep their pets going in Sarajevo. They would share their meager humanitarian supplies so their cats and dogs and hamsters and parrots could eat. Dog owners would brave sniper fire when they could, when they thought there was a lull, to be able to walk their dogs, because so many said to me, you can't explain to a dog, I know this is a sniper out there, are you kidding, I can't do that. Because the dogs and cats and parrots were members of their family, and you try to provide for them, you sacrifice for them. You do what you can to keep them going, because you know that that sense of purpose is also keeping you going. And I think that was a feeling that was absolutely kindled within me in Sarajevo, and among many other things, made me understand that when we keep animals alive and going in that circumstance, that I believe I say this in the book, that's real humanitarian aid.
9: A quote from the book early on that stopped me cold. I had to call my significant other and share it with her. Was at the bottom of page 15, but the animals we love can take the guardrails off our hearts.
10: Yeah.
9: And I've seen that exemplified. She had a parrot for 33 years.
10: Oh, my gosh.
9: Yeah.
10: Goodness gracious. Oh, I can't imagine. I can't imagine what that's like. That must be so hard when the end comes, too. But that's why we have them in our lives. And as I say, it takes the guardrails off. I mean, I was surprised to discover, you know, veterinarians, who are wonderful people, have, I think, one of the highest rates of self-harm among vocations in this country. I infer from having done stories, part of it is they don't become veterinarians because they want to see animals into the end. They love animals. They want to keep them going. But that's an inevitable part of their business. And I just think of how many people how many animals they have to say goodbye to, and how many people they have to deliver bad news to. It's a hard way to make a living.
9: Well, Scott, I want to thank you for being so tasteful in your book in terms of when tragedy does arise, you don't make it explicit. You let the reader make their judgment and move on, perhaps reflecting on their own experiences. But it's important to remember this is a book full of a lot of love and whimsy. And it reminded me with the wonderful illustrations that you got from the New Yorker cartoonist,
10: Leanna Fink.
9: Yeah, that it made me think of Kurt Vonnegut. And it gave me that sort of like hand on the chest feeling coming out of the book, as if it's okay, you know. Did you read your own audiobook for this one?
10: I did, indeed.
9: I can't wait till it comes out.
10: Now as we speak. I can't either, and you sometimes think you're on autopilot when you're recording an audiobook, but sometimes I got a little choked up.
9: Well, Scott, your compassion overflows, and it's an inspiration to all of us. So
10: thank you.
9: Thank you for sharing these wonderful stories. And as we said, although maybe in this interview we dwelt on a little bit of the dark side, there's an awful lot of light.
10: Yeah. Well, thanks so much, Mark. Thank you very much. Good to talk to you again.
9: Take care, Scott. Scott Simon reflected on his latest book, Ulysses S. Cat and Other Animals I Have Known, which is available now from Norton and Company. Stay tuned. The show will be back right after this break.
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0: Mark Shaiman, who has been nominated for 7 Oscars so far. If you've seen a movie since the late 1980s, there's a good chance you've heard Mark Shaiman's work. In addition to his long-serving friendship and career with Bette Midler, Shaiman has written music for Disney films, the Addams Family movies, and he worked on more than 20 projects with his close friend, Rob Reiner. Mark Shaiman recently slowed down just long enough to write a memoir called Never Mind the Happy, Showbiz Stories from a Sore Winner. I started by asking him what he learned about his own life from writing about it.
1: Well, I certainly learned, which I kind of always knew, but how grateful I should be about the things that have happened to me in my life and the amazing amount of lucky breaks I've had and constantly being in the right place at the right time. And so, yes, I was gifted with a talent, but I've also was gifted with this fairy tale like existence of the things that I dreamed of doing as a kid or as a teenager started happening for me even before I turned 18. I was already in New York working. It's been a crazy, crazy journey, as people like to say nowadays. I can't believe I just said journey. I said the J word.
2: Yeah, it comes up.
1: But that's, you know, and it's been amazing. While I was writing, I didn't realize I was writing an inspirational book. But as I've been talking about it and seeing the looks on people's faces, I realize it is inspirational to think that all these dreams can come true for someone. And there you go.
2: Well, you're well known as someone who loves Broadway and the American Songbook. But what about a film score that you connected with when you were young, before you even knew that scoring films was even a possibility for yourself?
1: For the most part, it was the Mary Poppins soundtrack. That came out in 1964. I was 4 years old, and that's all I listened to for years and years. But I also remember in the New York metropolitan area, there was a show called The Million Dollar Movie. The opening, I found out later, was the theme to A Gone with the Wind. And so that was beautiful. But the imagery that they used in the opening was all black and white photography, very Edward Hopper, very lonely New York at night, deserted New York at night. And there was one shot of a phone off the hook in a payphone. Does anyone remember what a payphone is? This lonely shot of the phone swinging back and forth in the payphone. And I just remember, as a kid, always being so moved by that lonely, evocative image with this incredible music being played. So I think that is where I really fell in love with movie scores. But I didn't follow that. You know, I wanted to write for Broadway, and the movie scoring fell in my lap.
2: Who was the first person that you recall who really believed in you and supported your talent?
1: I would say my parents, my piano teacher, my music teacher in junior high school. Oh, I had great mentors. I had a woman who, the first time I had a moment where people recognized that I had something special in my hands was I went with a friend to audition. They were putting on The Sound of Music in the summer in my town. These two women in my township recognized that my high school and junior highs weren't putting on musicals. And so they put on their own version of the summer musical theater workshop, and they were putting on The Sound of Music. And I went with a friend, and I asked if I could audition to play the piano, because in my elementary school, there was no music program. So no one had ever heard me play except for like my aunts and uncles when they would come over. So the woman there named Judy Cole, she was the director, and she said, well, there's the piano, kid, go play. So I went over to the piano that was up against the stage, an upright piano, and I don't remember what I played, but I remember when I finished and turned around, everyone who'd been milling about talking were all silently just staring at me like a big semicircle. And I liked that, the attention. And from that moment on, that was it. My schoolwork went out the window, and I was just musical theater. And then that woman, Judy, who's directing the kids, then she took me around to adult community theater. That almost sounds dirty, but a community theater with adults. And at first, all the adults said, Judy, are you crazy? Because I looked like a pimple on two legs. I was, you know, but I had show business in my hands. And so she said, Mark, go to the piano. And I sight read the overture to Funny Girl, and all the adults said, okay. And I just did one show after another. And so Judy,

0: and another man named Norman, who also directed a lot of these community theater shows. They just believed in me, and I believed in them, and it was all fantastic. And I did almost every show in the golden age of musicals in the space of 3 years. And my parents saw that I was going out every night, and I had a work ethic, and I loved what I was doing, and I was good at it. And so when I told them that I found out you can take a test and get a diploma when you turn 16, I snuck into that place and took it when I was 15. I can't believe I was allowed, but I found out I had a diploma to show my parents the day I turned 16.
1: I want to talk about Bette Midler.
0: Okay. I went from the Mary Poppins soundtrack to Bette Midler Records when her first two albums came out. My music teacher in junior high, as a present for a thank you present for helping him with the talent shows, gave me Bette Midler's first two albums. And this was when Boogie Woogie Beagle Boy was on the radio, and I just couldn't believe it. On my three-part harmony in 1940s big band style, my mind was blown. I was so obsessed with her. And I had her posters on my wall, and I dreamed of someday meeting her, you know. And I lifted some money from my father's wallet, and I cut school one day, and I went to New York, because I lived in New Jersey. I was only like 55 minutes from Manhattan. So I took the bus to New York, and I went to see Bette Midler in concert on Broadway. And I had a little daydream that I would go run down the aisle and say, "Oh, Miss Midler, I know every note of every song on every record. Please let me play for you." Cut to when I turned 16 that summer, I met some friends and we went to New York just to hang out and met some other friends from New Jersey. We stepped into a little bar that was there. I shouldn't have been in there. I was only 16. But it was 4:30 in the afternoon. No one was in there, and there was a piano. So I went to play the piano, and the bartender was like out of a 1930s movie. He stopped and said, "Hey, kid, you're good." I wish I could make this long story shorter. He went next door. There was a comedy group that wanted a funnier piano player than what they had. I got the job both playing at the bar and with the Comedy Review. And the guy who's directing the Comedy Review is named Scott Whitman, who became my co-lyricist and my life partner for many decades. He lived across the hall from one of Bette Midler's backup singers. That's the point I was trying to make. And so there I was, staying with him on the weekends to play for his Comedy Review. And Bette Midler's backup singer was across the hall. And her backup girls, they're called the Harlettes. And they decided, "Hey, let's do our own act when we're not on the road with Bette." And there I was, knowing the kind of harmony they would want. The proximity was really good. I was right across the hall, and I'd worked for nothing. I was at that point 17. And their act was a big hit, and Bette said, "Girls, come back on the road with me on my next tour, and I'll let you open my show." So I was flown to L.A. for one day to teach Bette Midler's band the Harlettes material, which I did. And then I sat in the back of the rehearsal studio, and I watched them rehearsing up on the stage, and in walked Bette Midler. And I was just, you know, a fantasy. Oh, my God, I'm having my own private Bette Midler concert. And she's rehearsing with the band. And then she called out a song to the band that was from her third album. And they didn't have music for it on their stands. And they were like, "We don't know that song." And one of the Harlettes went over to Bette and said, "You see him?" And so Bette Midler, kind of like Norma Desmond in Sunset Boulevard, said, "You there?" She said, "Can you play No Gesturing?" And I actually got to walk to a stage and say, "Oh, Miss Midler, I know every note of every song, of every album. Please let me play for you." My dream, my daydream literally came true. And it's been like that ever since. So like when I went to meet with Rob Reiner, when Billy Crystal introduced me to Rob Reiner for When Harry Met Sally, yeah. And I went to him with the idea that the song I could write a book would fit When Harry Met Sally. So I was like, "Rob, isn't that perfect for the movie?" He was like, "You're hired." So that began my relationship there.
1: Since we lost Rob and his wife, Michelle, so many wonderful things have been said about him. So many people have touching stories and just simple stories about how he would have lunch with the crew and the actors. Some directors don't do that. What's something that you think that you would say you learned specifically from Rob Reiner?
0: Maybe it's not true with others, but with certainly with Rob, it was all about the hang, H-A-N-G. Once everyone realizes everyone's got the talent to do what they're to do, then it's about, you know, having a great time with the people you're working with. My memories of working with Rob were all about us sitting around schmoozing, laughing, telling jokes, telling stories, finishing each other's jokes and stories. And then at some point I went to the piano and played him what I was working on. But that's like the dimmer memory. It's the companionship, the friendship that I will always remember.
1: Well, we hear people say so often how we can't have nice things anymore, you know. But I want to thank you for giving us so many nice things over all these years.
0: That's sweet. Thank you.
1: Mark Shaman, it's been a pleasure getting to know you.
2: 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Every spring, the Autism Society of Southern Arizona brings the community together for the All In for Autism Dino Day and Walk. Spotlight producer Sarah Ariano was there, and she brought back this postcard.
3: Who is ready to walk like a dino?
4: I'm Kate Elliott, she, her, and I'm the Executive Director of the Autism Society of Southern Arizona.
5: I am Laura K. Smith, pronouns are they, them, and I am on the Board of Directors for the Autism Society of Southern Arizona.
6: Can you please explain to me what the Dino Day and Walk is?
5: This is our largest fundraising event of the year. It's really to highlight the community that is all things autism. It's a chance for families to get together, talk about resources, and just have fun. And watching the kids interact with each other in such a safe space, that's really what it's all about.
6: What is the highlight of the walk, the part that everyone looks forward to?
4: I think that depends on what your special interest is. I try and get all the special interests out, so we have all the superheroes and Jedis and Star Wars and reptiles and trains and Legos and art. And so everybody, you know, is attracted to their special thing, but it's all just a lot of fun. And then the walk itself and dancing like a dino is really fun too.
6: Some of the other booths here are not just some of the niche interests. What else is this festival and walk providing?
4: We also have a resource fair, so there's 75 different agencies, schools, therapy providers, everybody who comes out and they can connect with the community. The community find out what's available. They have a chance to try to talk to providers and find out what they do and how they can best support their families.
6: We see a lot more media now regarding autism and just representation, but less so on that transitional age of adulthood. What does that look like?
4: A lot of autism services are focused on kids, but like we have to say, 100% of autistic kids become autistic adults, and that's why we really need to expand those services more and more. We have a lot of them represented here, a lot of great job programs like Workability and Beacon Group and those, and some other therapies that work with adults, but it's definitely a growing industry as that population starts to grow or is recognized as being grown.
5: One of my favorite organizations here are the Spellers. These are nonverbal autistic, and as Kate said, autistic children become autistic adults and need help and services and assistance. And what they're doing in aiding nonverbal autistics to communicate through the spelling board is so beautiful and amazing. And what they come up with, it kind of makes you cry a little bit.
7: My name is Anna Britton, and I am the vice president and the co-founder of Tucson Spellers.
6: And what is Tucson Spellers?
7: Yes. Tucson Spellers is a brand new nonprofit. We started in November of 2025 as just a very small group of people wanting to get together. And it has evolved into a really robust, amazing group. So our main focus started as putting together social community events. So we have monthly community events for people who use spelling as a form of communication. So spelling for communication is somewhat similar to AAC devices, but it's a low-tech version. So it's just a letter board with the letters of the alphabet on it, and people can use it with lots of practice and time to communicate more robustly or fluently than they might otherwise do with their speech or with an AAC device. So instead of using speech, which is all fine motor in the body, we use gross motor movement, moving the arm and the elbow to point to letters. People have been able to use it to express more robust and fluent communication, whether it's things that they need, their thoughts or opinions, questions, you know, just like any human does. The reason why we started, again, with those monthly community events was to get people out of their houses, connecting with each other, as much as for the non-speaker as their family, right? So getting families to connect, siblings, parents. And we are mostly, you know, speller-led. We have a lot of non-speakers who use spelling on our advisory committee who help all the decisions, all things Tucson Spellers.
6: What does it mean for you to start this relatively new non-for-profit and already be in a community that has events like this?
7: It is fulfilling for me. Watching some of these non-speakers or unreliable speakers that we work with get to build friendships, watching the siblings become friends, watching the parents connect, you know, meet up for coffee, talk about things that are going on. I mean, it brings me to tears most of the time. I'm trying to keep it together right now. It's really inspiring.
6: Hi, Nico. My name is Sarah. Can you tell everyone hi?
8: H-I-S-A-R-A-H.
6: And I would like to ask you, because you are a member of the Tucson Spellers, what is it like navigating the world with a spelling board?
9: She said, navigating this world as a non-speaker is difficult, but having a letter board gives me a voice in life.
2: 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The production engineer is Jim Blackwood. Production assistance by Sarah Arellano. I'm producer and host Mark McLemore.
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12: 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It's 7 o'clock. Mostly clear and breezy in Yuma this evening with a low around 64, sunny and breezy tomorrow with a high near 89. Mostly clear and breezy in Quartzsite tonight with a low around 60, sunny and breezy tomorrow with a high near 84. And mostly cloudy and breezy in Parker tonight, then gradually becoming clear with a low around 63, sunny and breezy tomorrow with a high near 87.
13: From WBEZ Chicago, it's This American Life. I'm Laura Starcheski, sitting in for Ira Glass. I'd been waiting for months for a certain moment to arrive. Garrett had mentioned it, Chrissy had mentioned it, and here we all were, sitting in their house in the suburbs of D.C. We were in their living room. Their son was hopping around with an icy popsicle in his hand.
14: This was left in the freezer overnight. Feel it.
13: And Garrett's laptop was right there. Wasn't open yet. But I was on the edge of my seat. And finally, she asked me.
15: Are you ready for this?
16: I'm ready.
15: Okay.
13: Chrissy jumped in to hype it up.
16: It's beautiful. It's excellent. Yeah, it's a thing of beauty.
13: And Garrett opened the laptop and pulled up a file on her computer called Valkyrie, after the Norse women warriors. They were very into the Thor movies around this time. And suddenly, it appeared. A spreadsheet. Hold for applause. I was looking at many tabs, many rows, many columns, thousands of data points. This is where Garrett is mapping out their whole future.
15: We're getting deep into the inner workings of my mind. Okay, you know, I'm a data person by training.
16: And by nature.
15: And by nature. Yeah. So it's very much like part of my DNA.
13: It's also part of their DNA as a couple. Spreadsheets are how they make all their decisions as a family. Like, after Garrett finished a PhD in molecular biology, should she go into academia? Get a government job? Spreadsheet. She crunched the numbers, decided to rejoin the Navy as an active duty scientist. She and Chrissy had a whole plan. She'd serve for 20 years, retire, get a pension, health care, a stable life. Where to live, the kids' schools, each and every one spreadsheeted with Chrissy's help.
16: Normally, we're pretty good at doing really concrete game planning. I get on the mental carousel and predict the future, and then she makes a spreadsheet to, like, wrangle it in.
13: So that's how things normally go. But about a year ago, this family found themselves facing a big, complicated, very uncertain new situation. Garrett's trans and a lieutenant commander in the Navy. And last winter, President Trump signed an executive order banning trans people from the military. The order claimed that trans people are dishonest, unfit, and harm troop readiness. Garrett and other trans service members immediately brought lawsuits against the ban. So everyone was in limbo. Are we all about to get kicked out? Are we going to be allowed to stay and keep serving? What's going to happen and when? There was just so little data.
15: All these hypothetical things that could happen, could not happen. All the stress of trying to play chess around them and plan and spreadsheet around all these hypotheticals.
16: Yeah, I mean, you can't make decisions if you don't have information.
15: Yeah.
13: No matter. They would make a new spreadsheet and more spreadsheets. They would be on alert. They would be light on their feet. Because something big was coming for them. And they were going to plan and bring all their skill and diligence and available data to be sure that they had control over how this was going to go down. Today's show, how is this going to go down? This family finds out, and it's not at all how they or I expected it to go. And another story of two people determined to make the exact right plans for the moment when everything's going to change. Stay with us.

0: Our program was produced today by Miki Meek and edited by Hannah Jaffe-Walt. Editorial help from Sonner Kurt. Special thanks to Lieutenant Nicholas Talbot, Commander Emily Schilling, Major Erica Vandal, Major Julie Clavier, Captain Gordon Herrero, Senior Master Sergeant Jamie Hash, Specialist Wendelin O, Priya Rashid, Emily Starbuck Gerson, Shannon Minter, Jennifer Levi, Amanda Johnston, Malkia Hutchinson, Lauren Gray, Sabrina Hyman, Kay Petrin, Yo-Wei Shaw, Kyle Pulley, Lindsay Church, and Minority Veterans of America, and the organization Sparta Pride. 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Thanks, as always, to my boss, Ira Glass. Movie night with him is always the same thing. I brainstorm a ton of ideas, but he only wants to watch his favorite movie for the 1,000th time. Any movie I suggest is met with the same response.
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5: 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It's 8 o'clock. It's going to be breezy in Yuma, La Paz counties this evening with the low around 63 in Parker. Sunny and breezy tomorrow with the high near 87. Mostly clear in Quartzsite tonight with the low around 60, and sunny tomorrow and breezy with the high near 84. And mostly clear in Yuma tonight with a low around 64. Sunny and breezy tomorrow with the high near 89.

if you are curious, if you are intrigued about what that music, that lively and gorgeous and rhythmical music is, well, that was baile, or dance, a symphonic painting, cuadro sinfónico, by Mexican composer Carlos Chávez. The recording was made by the State of Mexico Symphony Orchestra under Maestro Enrique Batis. This is Fiesta. I am composer Elvio Barilari, and today we are presenting symphonic music of Carlos Chávez. Carlos Chávez being this amazing Mexican composer of the 20th century. Our next piece by Carlos Chávez was also conceived for the dance, for the stage, La Hija de Colqui, the daughter of Colquitt. And the piece was commissioned from Chávez by the famous choreographer Martha Graham. Martha Graham was one of the most important names in modern dance at the time. The recording we're going to listen to was made by Claudia Kunz in oboe. The oboe has a very important part because the oboe is here performing in the role of the aulos, the very famous Greek double flute. The orchestra is the State of Mexico Symphony Orchestra, again under the maestro Enrique Batis. La Hija de Colqui, the daughter of Colquitt, by Carlos Chávez.

0: That was La Hija de Cólquide, The Daughter of Colquid, the symphonic suite by Carlos Chávez, and this is a rarely heard piece. There are great recordings, but this is not a piece that is often performed on a stage. This is Fiesta. I am composer Elvio Marilari. Today we are revisiting the symphonic music of Carlos Chávez. In the second part of the show, we are going to listen to a whole symphony by Chávez, his beautiful symphony number 4, Sinfonía Romántica, or Romantic Symphony. 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
0: Bienvenidos nuevamente a Fiesta. I am composer Elvio Barilari. We are listening to the symphonic music of Carlos Chávez, and we have a special treat for you, an amazing recording of the symphony number 4 by Chávez, Sinfonía Romántica, Romantic Symphony. And this is a very interesting piece because it's very romantic, but romantic in a 20th century Mexican way. I think you are going to hear this particular combination of romanticism and modernistic mentality of the time. The recording was made by Eduardo Mata. Eduardo Mata is probably the best Latin American conductor ever. He made a complete record dedicated to the symphonies of Carlos Chávez, and that this recording comes from that one. With the London Symphony Orchestra. We are going to be listening to a great composer, a great piece, a great orchestra, and one of the greatest, Eduardo Mata. Carlos Chávez, Symphony No. 4, Sinfonía Romántica.

That was the Sinfonía Romántica, Symphony No. 4, by Mexican composer Carlos Chávez. He wrote 6 symphonies, but many more symphonic music, of course, but 6 symphonies. The recording was made by the London Symphony Orchestra under the baton of Maestro Eduardo Mata. And that's the end for our revisit to the symphonic music of Carlos Chávez. This is the type of music that you only listen to on Fiesta. To stream free episodes of Fiesta, please go to our website, wfnt.com/fiesta. Also, don't forget to like us on Facebook. Muchas gracias to our producer, Daniel Goldberg. Muchas gracias to Julia Miller at Delmar Records. Y, por supuesto, muchas gracias to our main sponsor, Joyce Saxon. Muchas gracias también para todos ustedes. Estamos en la cadena radial de WFMT.

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7: 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It's 9 o'clock. Stay tuned for NPR Headline News and Classical 24, up next on KAWC. It's going to be breezy in Yuma, La Paz counties this evening with the low around 63 in Parker. Sunny and breezy tomorrow with the high near 87. Mostly clear in Quartzsite tonight with the low around 60, and sunny tomorrow and breezy with the high near 84. And mostly clear in Yuma tonight with the low around 64. Sunny and breezy tomorrow with the high near 89.
8: Do you paint? Have you ever tried your hand at painting? If so, do you remember the first thing you ever painted? For a lot of folks, the answer to that question is a still life. And often, it's a bouquet of flowers. A flower might be one of the most popular art subjects there is. And why not? A flower is simply one of the most amazing creations on earth, if you stop to think about it. So naturally, composers have enjoyed celebrating them in sound as well. I'll have a couple of examples of that coming up tonight. This from Sibelius and Gustav Mahler, who was quite into celebrating flowers. It's coming up.
9: Live from NPR News, I'm Dale Willman. The United Arab Emirates says a fire broke out following a drone strike at its nuclear power plant in Abu Dhabi Sunday. The UAE says the attack had no effect on radiation safety levels. Unlike in past attacks, the UAE did not attribute this one directly to Iran. NPR's Aya Batraoui reports.
10: The United Arab Emirates says the drone struck an electricity generator outside the Barakah nuclear power plant's inner perimeter on Sunday. The International Atomic Energy Agency says it was informed by the UAE that radiation levels remain normal. It says emergency diesel generators are currently providing power to part of the plant, the only one of its kind in the Arabian Peninsula. The UAE says the drone came from its western border, where neighbor Saudi Arabia borders Yemen to the south and Iraq to the far north. In an apparent reference to Iranian proxies, senior Emirati diplomat Anwar Gargash wrote on X the attack, quote, whether carried out by the principal perpetrator or through one of its agents, represents a dangerous escalation. Aya Batraoui, NPR News, Dubai.
9: Thousands of people attended a religious event on the Washington, D.C. Mall Sunday. The event marked the upcoming 250th anniversary of the U.S. with a prayer festival. Attendees say they're hoping for a return in the nation to Judeo-Christian values. Jimmy Cornette said he traveled from Florida for the events.
11: And when I heard President Trump talking about rededicating America on his 250th anniversary as one nation under God, I thought, wow, it's something I need to be there for.
9: The event was organized by a public-private partnership that's been backed by the White House. Federal officials are urging striking employees of the Long Island Railroad to return to the bargaining table. Workers for North America's largest commuter rail system walked off the job at midnight Friday after contract talks stalled. The two sides had been negotiating for months over a new contract before the walkout occurred. The military says two Air Force crews are in stable condition after a mid-air collision at an air show in Idaho. NPR's Tom Dreisbach has our reports.
12: The Mountain Home Air Force Base in Idaho was hosting a two-day air show when two military jets appeared to collide during a performance on Sunday. Bystander video shows the jets twisting and careening in the air before smashing into the ground in a plume of dirt and fire. Four parachutes can be seen floating above the wreckage, and the Air Force Base says all crew members are in stable condition and the fire was contained. An investigation into the incident is now underway. The last time the base hosted an air show was 2018, when a hang glider pilot died after crashing during a performance. Tom Dreisbach, NPR News.
9: Officials in Austin, Texas, say they have two teenagers in custody following at least 10 shootings this weekend that left four people hurt, and they say they are still looking for a third possible suspect. You're listening to NPR News. There are just days left to register to vote in this year's primary elections in some states. As NPR's Hansi Lo Wong reports, the states are getting ready to hold their primaries next month.
13: Eligible voters in South Dakota who want to cast ballots in the state's June 2nd primary have until Monday to register in person or get in their mail-in application. South Dakota is one of the few states that do not offer online voter registration. That is available to eligible voters in Oklahoma, where the deadline is Friday for signing up online or in person and getting mail-in applications postmarked. Mail and online voter registration is also ending soon in California, Iowa, and Maine. But eligible voters still have time to register in person leading up to and on the day of California and Iowa's primaries on June 2nd and Maine's primary on June 9th. If you've already registered to vote, you may want to go to your state election official's website and check your status. Eligible voters can sometimes be removed from lists, especially if they move, change their name, or haven't voted in a while. Hansi Lo Wong, NPR News.
9: Yannick Sinner became the first Italian man Sunday to win the Italian Open in 50 years when Adriano Panatta won. Sinner did it with a 6-4, 6-4 win over Casper Ruud. The victory also made him only the second man to win all nine Masters events. Novak Djokovic is the other one. Sinner's winning streak has now reached 29 matches. A museum in Illinois is wondering how it received a speeding ticket for a car on display there. The Volo Museum near Chicago says it's received the ticket for its replica of the car in the TV show Knight Rider. But the car hasn't moved from the museum in years. The ticket from New York City includes photos of a black Trans Am with the California license plate, Knight. I'm Dale Willman, NPR News.
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8: Good evening. I'm Steve Seale. It's a Sunday night, and nice to have you along, as always. Flowers have been a popular subject for composers down through the centuries, just as they've been a popular subject for painters and poets and certainly gardeners. And as we're getting our spring gardens in shape now, midway through May, thought I'd bring you a couple of flower pieces. Starting here with Gustav Mahler, who had a number of things to say about flowers during his career. There's the blooming movement, which was originally part of his Symphony No. 1. Took it out, but published it as a separate standalone work. Then in his Symphony No. 3, the original subtitles of the individual movements contain such things as what the flowers in the meadow tell me, what the animals in the forest tell me, what the angels tell me. Here is that second movement, what the flowers in the meadow tell me, and we'll hear from the Frankfurt Radio Symphony Orchestra led by Paavo Järvi.

0: second movement of Mahler's Third Symphony, subtitled What the Wild Flowers Tell Me. The Frankfurt Radio Symphony Orchestra, led by Paavo Järvi. More springtime flower music still to come from Sibelius a little bit later on. 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
0: Gabriel Fauré's string quartet in E minor is the only string quartet that he completed, and one of his final works as well. And we'll hear it played this evening by the Medici String Quartet.

0: One of the final works of Gabriel Fauré, his string quartet in E minor, played there by the Medici String Quartet.
1: 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Mostly clear and breezy in Yuma this evening with the low around 64. Sunny and breezy tomorrow with the high near 89. Mostly clear and breezy in Quartzsite tonight with the low around 60. Sunny and breezy tomorrow with the high near 84. And mostly cloudy and breezy in Parker tonight, then gradually becoming clear with the low around 63. Sunny and breezy tomorrow with the high near 87.
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0: May is the month for planting, certainly the big month. I mean, April and May both, but before summer gets here in earnest, May is oftentimes the month for us to get caught up on our gardening. Here is some floral music from Jean Sibelius, The Flowers, played by Eric Tavastierna.

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2: 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It's 10 o'clock. It's going to be breezy in Yuma, La Paz counties this evening with the low around 63 in Parker, sunny and breezy tomorrow with the high near 87, mostly clear in Quartzsite tonight with the low around 60 and sunny tomorrow and breezy with the high near 84, and mostly clear in Yuma tonight with the low around 64, sunny and breezy tomorrow with the high near 89.

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1: 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Mostly clear and breezy in Yuma this evening with a low around 64, sunny and breezy tomorrow with a high near 89. Mostly clear and breezy in Quartzsite tonight with a low around 60, sunny and breezy tomorrow with a high near 84. And mostly cloudy and breezy in Parker tonight, then gradually becoming clear with a low around 63, sunny and breezy tomorrow with a high near 87.
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0: WC originally wrote this music for piano. It was orchestrated some years later by the Swiss conductor Ernest Ansermé. That's the version that we're going to hear of Six Epigraph Antiques, originally written to accompany the poetry by Pierre-Louis Les Chansons de Bilitis, the sensual poetry by that name. The individual movements are quite indicative of the atmosphere of the music. To invoke Pan, God of the Summer Wind, for a nameless tomb, in order that the night be propitious, for the dancer with crotales, little tuned cymbals, for the Egyptian woman, and to thank the morning rain. This is the Lyon National Orchestra, conducted by Yuan Markle.

0: To Thank the Morning Rain, the final movement of the Six Epigraphs Antiques by Claude Debussy, played there by the Lyon National Orchestra, conducted by Yun Markel.
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0: Contemporary composer Bill Ryan, and it's one of those works where one player plays all the parts. I don't know if this is something that is played live with something like a looping pedal, or if it's tracked individually in the recording studio, but we're going to hear from cellist Ashley Bathgate with a piece called Simple Lines by Bill Ryan.

Simple Lines by the contemporary composer Bill Ryan, with all the cello parts there, played by cellist Ashley Bathgate. I was looking for background on this piece. I don't know that I found a translation, actually, of Elibris. That is the name of this piece by Alan Hovhaness. If you can... if you have any information, pass it along to me. It's basically a short flute concerto. Alexis Still plays the flute here with Nicholas Braithwaite and the New Zealand Chamber Orchestra.

0: quite prototypical of the sound of American composer Alan Hovhaness. Essentially a short flute concerto. It's called Elibris, played by Alexa Still. Nicholas Braithwaite conducted the New Zealand Chamber Orchestra. I'm Steve Seal.
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2: 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It's 11 o'clock. Mostly clear and breezy in Yuma this evening with a low around 64. Sunny and breezy tomorrow with a high near 89. Mostly clear and breezy in Quartzsite tonight with a low around 60. Sunny and breezy tomorrow with a high near 84. And mostly cloudy and breezy in Parker tonight, then gradually becoming clear with a low around 63. Sunny and breezy tomorrow with a high near 87.
0: Some composers truly seem suited for capturing the atmosphere, the impression of the natural world. And the English contemporary composer Jane Antonia Cordish is right up there. Her music for piano constitutes some of the most radiant, glistening sounds in modern classical music. This piece is called Sun Glitter, and it evokes the brilliant spackle of light reflecting off of a lake or an ocean. But for this evening hour, we might just as easily imagine it depicting the glistening of stars in a clear spring night, too. It's part of our music ahead this hour. I'm Steve Seal. Nice to have you along.
3: Live from NPR News, I'm Dale Willman. A drone strike hit a nuclear power plant in the United Arab Emirates on Sunday. Damage to the facility was minor, and the country's only nuclear power plant continues to run. No group has claimed responsibility for the attack, but it highlights the vulnerability in the region to the possibility of renewed fighting between the U.S. and Iran. Speaking on Meet the Press on Sunday, Republican Senator Lindsey Graham says if the fighting does begin again, he knows just what the U.S. priority should be.
4: There's still more targets to be hit, and there's things we can do to hurt their. The energy infrastructure is their soft underbelly. If you go back to the fight, I'd put energy on top of the list.
3: President Trump spoke with Israeli Prime Minister Benjamin Netanyahu on Sunday, and shortly after they talked, he said on social media that, quote, Iran better get moving fast or there won't be anything left of them. Ukrainian strikes on Russia overnight left at least four people dead and a dozen others wounded. As NPR's Joanna Kakissis reports, Moscow is calling it one of the largest attacks carried out by Ukraine since the Russian invasion more than 4 years ago.
5: At least three of those killed were in villages near Moscow, according to social media posts by local government officials. The wounded were near the entrance of Moscow's oil refinery. Ukrainian President Volodymyr Zelensky posted video footage that appeared to come from the oil refinery attack. It showed black smoke billowing from the site. What looked like a drone flew overhead. Zelensky said Ukraine's actions were, quote, entirely justified. Last week, a Russian missile smashed into an apartment building in Kyiv, killing 24 people, including three children. As peace talks have stalled, Zelensky said Ukraine is striking Russia to force it to stop the war. Joanna Kakissis, NPR News.
3: In New York, the strike against the Long Island Railroad has finished its second day with no settlement in sight. Desiree DiOrio from member station WSHU has more on the work stoppage at North America's largest commuter rail system.
6: Finger-pointing over who's to blame for the strike continued Sunday, with transportation officials accusing labor leaders of walking away from negotiations, and New York Governor Kathy Hochul blaming President Trump.
7: This strike would not have been possible if the Trump administration had not taken the highly unusual step last fall of releasing labor unions from mediation. Unfortunately for our commuters, the direct consequence of this action is the strike we have today.
6: Trump said on social media he had, quote, nothing to do with it. Meanwhile, union leaders say the offers from the Metropolitan Transportation Authority have been inadequate. For NPR News, I'm Desiree DiOrio on Long Island.
3: And you're listening to NPR News. President Trump's request for money for ballroom security has been dealt a setback. A nonpartisan Senate referee has ruled that the $1 billion requested for the Secret Service and tied to the ballroom project breaks a budget bill rule and can't move forward for now. As NPR's Eric McDaniel reports, the setback may be a blessing in disguise for congressional Republicans.
8: It's a fun name for an arcane process, the Senate birdbath. That's B-Y-R-D. The Senate parliamentarian has combed through the $75 billion Immigration and Customs Enforcement funding bill to make sure all of its provisions are okay under the Byrd rule, named for a former senator, that lets some budget bills slide through the Senate with a simple majority vote rather than the usual 60-vote threshold. As it's written now, Secret Service funding to secure President Trump's ballroom project didn't make the cut. But that's good news for some Republicans who don't want to spend taxpayer money on the project or take a vote on ballroom money when Trump's war on Iran is driving the cost of living even higher. And when prevailing winds are blowing against Republicans in the midterms. Eric McDaniel, NPR News, Washington.
3: Two Navy jets collided Sunday during an air show at a military base in Idaho. Officials say all four crew members ejected safely after the EA-18G Growlers crashed. They're listed in stable condition. Nobody on the ground was injured. Miners in Myanmar have discovered a massive ruby. It's thought to be the second largest ever found in the country. The ruby weighs 11,000 carats, which is about 4.8 pounds. Myanmar produces some 90% of the world's rubies. Human rights groups urge jewelers to stop buying gems from the country because the industry has helped to fund military governments there. I'm Dale Willman, NPR News.
9: 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This is NPR.
0: Good evening. I'm Steve Seal, and thank you for tuning in to this place where we wind down the weekend with music of reflection and resetting as we prepare for the week ahead. I've got a number of contemporary things for you this hour from living composers and late composers, too. Beginning here with the late Icelandic composer Jóhann Jóhannsson, and this is violinist Mari Samuelsson with the Berlin Concerthaus Orchestra led by Jonathan Stockhammer, and this piece called Goodnight Day by Jóhann Jóhannsson.

That is called Goodnight Day by Johan Johansson. Mari Samuelsson played violin. Jonathan Stockhammer led the Berlin Concerthaus Orchestra. This is a piece by Eric Whitaker that began its life as a setting of Stopping by the Woods on a Snowy Evening by Robert Frost. And then when it was discovered that that poem was still under copyright, Whitaker enlisted his friend Charles Anthony Silvestri to write new lyrics to the existing music. And the result is this piece called Sleep. The composer conducting his group, the Eric Whitaker Singers and Laudibus.

0: Sleep by Eric Whitaker, setting of poetry by Charles Anthony Silvestri. The composer conducting his group, the Eric Whitaker Singers, and the group Laudibus.
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0: This is from the contemporary Swedish composer Andrea Torodi, and it's a harp concerto, and it's entitled Corin, C-H-O-R-Y-N, if you are Googling, want to find this piece. Delphine Konstantin Resnick is the harpist here with the Nordic Chamber Orchestra led by Patrick Ringborg, musical Andrea Torodi.

0: Corin by Andrea Torodi, played by harpist Delphine Constantine Resnick, the Nordic Chamber Orchestra, conducted by Patrick Ringborg.
1: 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Mostly clear and breezy in Yuma this evening with the low around 64. Sunny and breezy tomorrow with the high near 89. Mostly clear and breezy in Quartzsite tonight with the low around 60. Sunny and breezy tomorrow with the high near 84. And mostly cloudy and breezy in Parker tonight, then gradually becoming clear with the low around 63. Sunny and breezy tomorrow with the high near 87.
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0: Here's a marvelous piece by the English composer Jean Antonia Cornish, who's written some absolutely beguiling music for multiple pianos. Vicky Chow playing all of the piano parts here, multi-tracked in the recording studio. And it's called Sun Glitter.

Sun Glitter by Jane Antonia Cornish. Contemporary English composer Vicky Chow at the piano. And this is music of the Finnish composer Aino Juhani Rautavaara, very much in his typical, highly evocative, magical kind of style, and it's called Isle of Bliss. This is Eric Klaas leading the Netherlands Radio Symphony Orchestra.

0: Isle of Bliss by Anujohani Rautavaara.
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2: 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It's midnight. It's going to be breezy in Yuma, La Paz counties this evening with the low around 63 in Parker. Sunny and breezy tomorrow with the high near 87. Mostly clear in Quartzsite tonight with low around 60, and sunny tomorrow and breezy with the high near 84. And mostly clear in Yuma tonight with low around 64. Sunny and breezy tomorrow with the high near 89.

quite a change of tone from one part to another. The changes like that occur throughout this famous work by Dvorak, his piano trio number 4, entitled his Dumky Trio, and that nickname refers to a traditional Slavic musical form that has been described as the music of an oppressed or captive people, alternating brooding music with more cheerful sections. And the great Bozar Trio to play it for us in about 15 minutes. Thanks for tuning in late on this Sunday evening. I'm Steve Seal. Aminola Hossein was a French composer of Iranian Azerbaijani origin. This is from his Mosaics. It's called Scenes from Summer, played here by Tara Kamangar.

Scenes from Summer from the Mosaics by Aminola Hossein, played by Tara Kamangar. Good evening. I'm Steve Seal, and here we are on a Sunday night once again. So glad you could tune in at this late hour. One of the great pieces of chamber music, piano trio by Dvorak, his Dumky Trio on the way in about 10 minutes. Something contemporary here from James Aikman, and it's entitled Anya's Song, a Pavan for String Orchestra. This is Vladimir Landy and the St. Petersburg Symphony Orchestra.

Vladimir Landy and the St. Petersburg Symphony Orchestra in Anya's Song, a pavane for string orchestra by James Aikman. Piano Trio number 4 by Dvorak, known as his Dumkey Trio, which is a very well-known example of chamber music that is deviates from standard forms. It's in 5 movements, which is strange, and the structure of the movements within themselves is actually quite strange as well. The subtitle, Dumkey, is a Ukrainian term. Originally, it's refers to epic ballads, specifically a song or lament of captive people. And during the 19th century, composers from other Slavic countries began using this term as a classical form to indicate a brooding, introspective composition with cheerful sections interspersed within. This is the Piano Trio number 4, the Dumkey Trio by Dvorak, played here by the Bozar Trio.

0: the piano trio number 4 in E minor, known as the Dumbke Trio, by Dvorak, played there by the Bozar Trio.
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0: This is called Lullaby to Wake Up With, by Phil Rushegger, played here by David Russell.

0: Lullaby to Wake Up With by Phil Rushegger, played by guitarist David Russell. I'm Steve Seal. Have a great night.
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2: 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It's 1 o'clock. It's going to be breezy in Yuma La Paz counties this evening with the low around 63 in Parker, sunny and breezy tomorrow with the high near 87, mostly clear in Quartzsite tonight with low around 60 and sunny tomorrow and breezy with the high near 84, and mostly clear in Yuma tonight with low around 64, sunny and breezy tomorrow with the high near 89.
3: This is the calm after the storm. A slice of Louis Theodore Gouvi's Fourth Symphony. The whole symphony comes rolling in like rage and thunder, urgent and theatrical. And it leaves just the same, yet embraced in the eye of this symphonic storm, you get this. A soothing and lyrical third movement. You'll explore the entirety of Gouvi's Fourth Symphony later this hour. I'm Melanie Renata, and this is Music Through the Night.

as you settle into your night, maybe settle your Sunday scaries, and move through the last half of the spring season, you get a serving of summer with a work called Summer Dreams here by Amy Beach.

0: six charming piano duets wrapped up in a work called Summer Dreams by Amy Beach. Pianists Zhihuo Tang and Deborah Moriarty performing. I'm Melanie Renata with a work like a thunderstorm in just a minute. This is Music Through the Night.
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0: Born at the end of the classical era, Louis Theodore Gouvy basically tumbled out of the womb right into the romantic era. And here's a taste of that era's sound. It's his fourth symphony, performed for you here by the German Radio Philharmonic.

The German Radio Philharmonic, with the stormy romantic sounds of Gouvet's Fourth Symphony, his Opus 25, I'm Melanie Vernata. And because this is Music Through the Night, here's a little bedtime story for you. A true story. Apparently, after Mozart spent years working under an oppressive boss, really micromanaging, years seeking creative freedom, he finally caught a break, so he left his job, and as the story goes, as he said farewell to his boss, he pulled down his pants and mooned him on his way out the door. An image of Mozart you might not picture when you hear such musical beauty from him like this. One of the first pieces he wrote after mooning his boss.

0: Not an oboe to be found in that performance of Mozart's Sunny Oboe Concerto in F major. Flutist Jasmine Choi performing with violinist Florian Zwauer and violist Vera Reigersberg and cellist Attila Zakelli.
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2: 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It's going to be breezy in Yuma, La Paz counties this evening with the low around 63 in Parker. Sunny and breezy tomorrow with the high near 87. Mostly clear in Quartzsite tonight with the low around 60, and sunny tomorrow and breezy with the high near 84. And mostly clear in Yuma tonight with the low around 64. Sunny and breezy tomorrow with the high near 89.
0: There is a special kind of beauty that's found in music that doesn't really ask much of you. No grand gestures, no complexity to unravel, just simple, honest sound. Dvorak trusted that kind of beauty, and when you listen to his romantic pieces, you too might notice how pretty simplicity can be, how soothing and settling it is. These moments of beauty find you later this hour. I'm Melanie Renata. I'm so glad you're here. 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

In the shadow of war, in the midst of personal struggle, Sibelius created his own calm when he crafted this, his sixth symphony in D minor. Here's the BBC National Orchestra of Wales.

0: tranquility mixed with moments of anxiety, all for the Sixth Symphony from Sibelius, who worked on that piece for years, fearing that he'd die before completing it, but nope, there it was, performed by the BBC National Orchestra of Wales. I'm Melanie Renata, with a musical seascape on the horizon. 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
0: Everyone knows the name Poseidon, the Greek god of the sea. Lesser known is Amphitrite, the queen of the sea. Composer John Knowles Payne, he described them both through a symphonic poem. And from that larger work, this is an ocean fantasy. 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

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I'm Melanie Renata. This is Music Through the Night. And this is a musical moment that really doesn't ask anything of you. It doesn't pull you forward or push you back. It just helps you settle in exactly where you are. Romantic Pieces by Antonín Dvořák. Here's the Budapest Festival Orchestra.

0: The value of simplicity is pretty evident there. The Budapest Festival performing, even Fischer at the podium, for some romantic pieces by Dvorak.
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2: 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It's going to be breezy in Yuma La Paz counties today with a high near 87 in Parker, mostly clear tonight with a low around 57. In Quartzsite, sunny with a high near 84, mostly clear tonight with a low around 57. And sunny in Yuma with a high near 89, mostly clear this evening with a low around 60.
0: Sure, Beethoven focused his main musical efforts on big orchestral pieces, but his talents were broad. He dabbled in an array of classical genres. For instance, wind ensembles. It's believed that he crafted works for winds not just because he liked it. They were also a way for him to just catch his breath from the heavy lifting of his orchestral works. A breather, perhaps, but no less imaginative. Stay close for this one. I'm Melanie Renata. I'm so glad you're here. This is Music Through the Night.

Things get windy this hour. First, through a Shakespearean-inspired piece by Czech composer Josef Suk. It's called A Winter's Tale. Here's the Slovak Radio Symphony.

A gentle breeze blowing you through that work, the Slovak Radio Symphony with Winter's Tale by Josef Suk. A wind continues to carry you into this chamber piece, one written for polite company, and, well, you seem polite enough. Here's the Netherlands Wind Ensemble with Beethoven's Octet for Winds in E-flat major. I'm Melanie Renata. This is Music Through the Night.

0: composed before Beethoven became the Beethoven we all know and love. You can hear flickers of his fire burning there in his Octet for Winds in E flat major, the Netherlands Wind Ensemble performing. I'm Melanie Renata with a very pretty piano solo in just a minute. You're listening to Music Through the Night.
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3: 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Some words you say are so pleasurable to say, and my absolute favorite word to say is ovoviviparous.
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0: Clipper Erickson has said he's got two callings. One, to connect people to one another through music, and the other, to do so through sharing lesser-known works. He accomplishes both here with Nathaniel Dutt's Inspiration Waltzes.

Pianist Clipper Erickson with Nathaniel Dett's Inspiration Waltzes. You know who is an inspiration? Harpist and composer Katrin Finch. She knows that touring takes a toll, not just on the performers, but on the environment too. So she and her dad made a deal that for every flight she takes, he'll plant a tree. And together they've planted over 1,000 trees. This right here, it's an environmentally friendly performance from her. Recycled, in a way, as it's a recording, so it requires no travel from anyone. You can just sit right here and enjoy it. Here she is performing alongside Sinfonia Kymry. It's her Celtic Concerto. I'm Melanie Renata. This is Music Through the Night.

0: better served.
1: This is Matt Schlapp. I'm the chairman of CPAC.
0: CPAC is the Conservative Political Action Conference. It's been building ties between conservatives in the U.S. and Europe for a decade. Schlapp disagrees with the U.S. mayors politically, but he adds this.
1: My private advice is they're probably doing the right thing to try to organize.
0: Next year's Pact of Free Cities meeting is in Amsterdam. Mayor Beatty says she expects more American mayors to join. Frank Langfitt, NPR News.
2: 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I'm Leila Fadel.
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12: From Marketplace, I'm Nancy Marshall-Genzer in Washington. The U.S. and Iran remain far apart on a ceasefire, with President Trump taking to social media to warn the clock is ticking. The standoff is rattling global markets. Government bonds are rising, pushing up borrowing costs, and oil prices are moving higher this morning as traders worry that the war in the Middle East will lead to a prolonged period of higher inflation. For more, we're joined by Julia Coronado, founder and president of Macro Policy Perspectives and a professor at the University of Texas, Austin. Hi, Julia.
13: Good morning.
12: So we continue to see a sell-off in global bonds this morning, pushing up the yield on the 10-year Treasury bond to its highest level in 15 months. The 30-year Treasury has now reached a two-decade high. What is driving this? Is it geopolitical uncertainty, the war in the Middle East, or some of the sticky inflation we saw last week, all of the above?
13: Pretty much all of the above. We had several inflation readings last week that came in strong, and not just energy, but it seems to be already spreading into things like airfares. And there's a lot more in the pipeline. So with no end in sight to the conflict and the Strait of Hormuz still closed, the prospect for even higher energy prices and even more spillover into other prices, that is on the minds of markets this morning.
12: So what does this bond sell-off mean for everyday borrowers, you and me, and the interest rates that we pay?
13: Well, it means that mortgage rates are going to rise. Rates on credit card borrowing are going to rise. Rates on car loans potentially are also going to rise. So anything that you borrow money for is going to get more expensive in addition to the higher prices you're paying at the pump. So it could be a summer of pain for the summer driving season and might not be so great for the housing market as well.
12: Yeah, oil prices are up this morning, Julia. They seem stuck at over $100 a

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8: It's Morning Edition from NPR News. I'm E. Martinez.
9: And I'm Layla Faldin. The fate of an injured and wayward humpback whale captivated people around the world since March. The whale got stranded along Germany's Baltic coast. There was a dramatic rescue effort to tow him back to the Atlantic Ocean. But as NPR's Rob Schmitz reports, the story ended this weekend when its body was found off a Danish island.
10: The young adult male humpback, its mouth injured from a fishing net, had first beached himself off the German coast of the Baltic Sea in late March, leading to a local rescue effort by scientists. But in the following weeks, the animal beached himself again and again as he swam further east into the Baltic. And he developed a skin disease brought on by the low salinity of the Baltic, a body of water where humpbacks are rarely seen. Each rescue attempt garnered more and more media attention, where his survival became a cause celeb, and he was nicknamed Timmy.
11: Of course, we are also very emotional about the whale.
10: At the time, Burkhard Baschek of the German Oceanographic Museum was leading the rescue efforts and told NPR Timmy should be left in peace to die.
11: And we know that's also expected, and also that the right thing in that moment to rescue the whale, and we've done everything to do so. But the question is, to which extent?
10: But social media influencers criticized the scientists' every move, leading to threats of violence against scientists who said the whale was likely about to die. Others thought killing the whale might be more humane. At the time, Till Backhaus, the environment minister of the German state of Mecklenburg-Pomerania, ruled that out.
12: Und die Harpune ist das Vergiften, eine Sprengladung in das Maul zu geben und das zu sprengen.
10: We could harpoon it, we could poison it, we could put explosives into its mouth and detonate them, but all of these measures are unacceptable to me, he said. Backhaus did approve a plan by two German business moguls who donated nearly $2 million to coax Timmy into a water-filled barge in late April. The 26,000-pound Timmy swam into the barge, and he was towed to the North Sea near Denmark. The rescue effort was popular in Germany, but it also caught the critical eye of political analysts, with one drawing a comparison between Timmy's plight and that of the German government. According to the miracle belief surrounding the whale, wrote commentator Niels Minkmar, this will end with him waving at the cameras as fit as Flipper. So, too, does the government want to steer Germany back to a golden age, he wrote. Europe's largest economy lies waiting on the sandbank. We, Minkmar wrote, are Timmy. Over the weekend, 2 weeks after Timmy was released into the North Sea, residents of the Danish island of Anholt saw the carcass of a humpback had washed up in the shallows. Divers found a tracking device on its back and confirmed the dead whale was Timmy. He was found hundreds of miles southeast of where humans had released him. and he was

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1: 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It's 7:42. Arizona Western College has named Dr. Shadi Kalani as the Entrepreneurial College's next Executive Vice President. To read more, visit kawc.org/news. It's been a rough few years in Hollywood. First COVID, then two big strikes saw networks and studios cut back on production. But some of those jobs are finally coming back, thanks to an explosion of pulpy series made just for your phone. Hear more on today's Marketplace Morning Report, beginning in about 10 minutes on KAWC 88.9 FM.
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6: This is Morning Edition from NPR News. I'm Amy Martinez.
7: And I'm Leila Fadel. Right-wing populists in the U.S. have been building political ties in Europe for years, like President Trump's relationship with Hungary's recently defeated prime minister.
8: I stick up for Viktor Orban. Not a lot of people do because in many cases, they're jealous. They wish they did what he did.
7: Now, 10 U.S. mayors from liberal cities are taking a page from that right-wing playbook. NPR's Frank Langford reports.
9: Mayors from cities including Boston, Chicago, and San Antonio are teaming up with their counterparts in Europe. Last week, they joined a group called the Pact of Free Cities. Aftab Purval is the mayor of Cincinnati.
10: I've joined the Pact of Free Cities because of the actions of the Trump administration that continues to not just have democratic institutions and democratic values backslide in our country, but also the destruction of longstanding relationships all over the world.
9: The pact was created in 2019 to share strategies and fight authoritarianism. The group held its annual meeting last week in Bratislava, the capital of Slovakia. Matúš Vlaho, the mayor of Bratislava, welcomed the newcomers from America.
11: What unites us are the values of democracy, which are far stronger and more enduring than the populist steps taken by our national government. Unlike some world leaders, we still believe in these values.
9: Gergely Corcsony is the mayor of Budapest. He shared lessons from the recent defeat of Hungary's Orbán. A turning point? Orbán's attempt to ban last year's Pride parade in Budapest. It backfired.
12: People did not withdraw. They showed up.
9: The city took over the parade, which also became a demonstration of free speech.
12: The right of assembly is not an ideological privilege. It depends on whether citizens can peacefully say, we are here, we matter, and we are not afraid.
9: Coraccioni said the defiance exposed Orban's political weakness and contributed to his downfall. Lacey Beatty is the progressive mayor of Beaverton, Oregon. She flew across 9 time zones for the meeting in Bratislava. Beatty said the trip was worth it.
13: I was telling my husband this morning, it was unexpectedly collaborative and just really underlined that a lot of the issues we're facing here in the United States, other cities are facing too.
9: Like funding cuts by hostile federal governments. For instance, Beatty said the Trump administration tried to cut a chunk of funding to Beaverton because it wouldn't dump its DEI policy. Caraccioni said Orban's government put similar pressure on Budapest to threaten city services, such as garbage pickup. The mayor responded by putting big signs on trash trucks that pointed the finger at Orban. Caraccioni said they read like this. Who would not want this bin to be emptied tomorrow? Beatty said, this shows why mayors need to tell residents when the federal government cuts funding, in part so they don't get blamed. White House spokeswoman Abigail Jackson said this about the Bratislava meeting. Quote, if Democrat mayors spent half as much time prioritizing the safety and security of their own citizens instead of participating in Trump derangement syndrome publicity stunts, their residents would be much better served.
14: This is Matt Schlapp. I'm the chairman of CPAC.
9: CPAC is the Conservative Political Action Conference. It's been building ties between conservatives in the U.S. and Europe for a decade. Schlapp disagrees with the U.S. mayors politically, but he adds this.
14: My private advice is they're probably doing the right thing to try to organize.
9: Next year's Pact of Free Cities meeting is in Amsterdam. Mayor Beatty says she expects more American mayors to join. Frank Langfitt, NPR News.
7: 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I'm Leila Fadel.
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1: 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In this week's Arizona Edition, Yuma proclaims May Awareness Month for missing and murdered indigenous women and relatives. Yuma's Parks and Rec director talks about an aquatics feasibility study. 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
7: For Marketplace, I'm Nancy Marshall-Genzer in Washington. The U.S. and Iran remained far apart on a ceasefire, with President Trump taking to social media to warn the clock is ticking. The standoff is rattling global markets. Government bonds are rising, pushing up borrowing costs, and oil prices are moving higher this morning as traders worry the war in the Middle East will lead to a prolonged period of higher inflation. For more, we're joined by Julia Coronado. She's founder and president of Macro Policy Perspectives. Hi, Julia.
9: Good morning.
7: So we continue to see a sell-off in global bonds this morning, pushing up the yield on the 10-year Treasury bond to its highest level in 15 months. The 30-year Treasury has now reached a two-decade high. What is driving this? Is it geopolitical uncertainty, the war in the Middle East, or some of the sticky inflation we saw last week, all of the above?
9: Pretty much all of the above. We had several inflation readings last week that came in strong, and not just energy, but it seems to be already spreading into things like airfares. And there's a lot more in the pipeline. So with no end in sight to the conflict and the Strait of Hormuz still closed, the prospect for even higher energy prices and even more spillover into other prices, that is on the minds of markets this morning.
7: So what does this bond sell-off mean for everyday borrowers, you and me, and the interest rates that we pay?
9: Well, it means that mortgage rates are going to rise. Rates on credit card borrowing are going to rise. Rates on car loans potentially are also going to rise. So anything that you borrow money for is going to get more expensive in addition to the higher prices you're paying at the pump. So it could be a summer of pain for the summer driving season and might not be so great for the housing market as well.
7: Yeah, oil prices are up this morning, Julia. So at what point does this kind of energy shock feed into inflation in a more lasting way? Or is that happening already?
9: It is starting to happen. Again, the prospect is that the next few months are going to bring more of the same. You know, consumers are pretty good at looking through a month or two of higher gas prices. But if this is going to last, you're going to start to see consumers tighten their belts. They just won't have the cash to look through it anymore.
7: Julia Coronado, founder and president of Macro Policy Perspectives and a professor at the University of Texas, Austin. Thank you.
9: My pleasure.
7: Let's do the numbers. The Dow is up 127 points. That's about a quarter percentage point. The S&P 500 is down 0.8%. And the NASDAQ is down 0.4%. 10-year Treasury yield is down at 4.61%. President Trump has withdrawn his $10 billion lawsuit against the Internal Revenue Service, which alleged the IRS improperly released some of his financial records. This after reports the White House is floating a proposal to create a nearly $1.8 billion fund to compensate supporters of the president who feel they were mistreated by previous administrations.
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0: Most fires do need to be suppressed, but we need to use our land management capability and our fire management capability together and not create this super fire suppression agency within a whole separate part of the U.S. government. By pulling fire out of the land management, we are severely putting ourselves backwards in this wildfire crisis. We need to have them both together.
1: Char Miller, just about 15 seconds here, but if you look at the funding question we've raised, the reorg of the Forest Service, overall, are you concerned about the future of the nation's ability to protect its public lands?
2: I am deeply concerned. This is a disaster in the making, particularly because it concerns our common lands, our common heritage, and the love that we share for these lands. That's just been eviscerated.
1: Well, Char Miller is a professor of environmental analysis and history at Pomona College's number of books on public lands. Forthcoming one is Regenerating the Land. And Vicki Christensen, former chief of the Forest Service from 2018 to 2021. I thank you both so much. This is On Point.
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19: It's going to be breezy in Yuma and La Paz counties today with gusts as high as 30 miles per hour in Yuma and Parker. In Parker, a high near 86, mostly clear tonight with a low around 57. Sunny in Quartzsite with a high near 83, mostly clear tonight with a low around 56. And in Yuma, sunny with a high near 88, clear tonight with a low around 61.
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4: In the era of Trump and the pursuit of authenticity, politicians are embracing a certain four-letter word. And one Arizona senator tops the list.
0: This is insane. We should all just point out how insane this is. Secretary Hegseth, all these guys, you guys.
4: I'm Lauren Gilger.
3: And I'm Mark Brody. Also today on the show, ICE agents deployed pepper spray on a room full of detainees at a Mesa holding facility. A recent court order could add a new wrinkle in budget talks.
4: How tensions between China and Taiwan could impact Arizona.
3: And how a photo taken on the Navajo Nation inspired a new collection of poetry.
1: I was really sort of captivated and by that story. So I began this book with that image in mind.
4: That and more on the show after a check of this hour's news.
18: Live from NPR News, I'm Lakshmi Singh. President Trump has moved to abandon his $10 billion case against the IRS over the leak of his tax returns years ago. NPR's Carrie Johnson reports the settlement creates a path for the president's allies to recover money from taxpayers.
5: The Justice Department says the president will receive an apology but no direct financial payments. Instead, DOJ will create an anti-weaponization fund, some $1.7 billion, to compensate people who were targeted by the Biden administration. Acting Attorney General Todd Blanche says the machinery of government should never be weaponized against Americans. Nearly 100 Democrats in Congress are trying to block the move. Senator Elizabeth Warren of Massachusetts says the new pool of money is, quote, corruption on steroids, a slush fund to reward MAGA allies. Watchdogs warn the new fund could be used to reward people who rioted at the U.S. Capitol nearly 5 years ago. Carrie Johnson, NPR News, Washington.
18: The Trump administration says it's adopting even more screening measures and restricting people who do not have U.S. passports from entering the country if they have recently been in three African nations affected by a growing Ebola outbreak. The Centers for Disease Control and Prevention says it's helping move Americans who've been affected by the current Ebola outbreak in Democratic Republic of Congo and Uganda. Michael Koloki explains the CDC says 89 people are reported to have died since the start of this latest outbreak.
9: The CDC did not indicate the location of the small group of affected U.S. citizens or where they would be moved to, but said that at the moment, the risk to the American public remains low. The agency said it has been supporting surveillance of the disease through its Uganda and Democratic Republic of Congo offices, and that it continues to closely monitor the situation. Over the weekend, the World Health Organization declared the Ebola outbreak a public health emergency of international concern, urging authorities in affected countries to strengthen infection prevention measures. For NPR News, I'm Michael Koloki in Nairobi.
18: A California jury begins deliberations today in Elon Musk's lawsuit against CEO Sam Altman and OpenAI, the company Musk helped Altman launch. NPR's Don Ruwich reports Musk left after a power struggle.
12: Musk's side basically argues that Altman and another founder, Greg Brockman, sidelined the nonprofit entity, jettisoned its founding mission, and have basically made the for-profit arm the main thing at OpenAI. Of course, Altman and OpenAI disagree. They point out that the nonprofit still exists. They say the mission is still very much intact, but all the co-founders agreed that they needed to start a for-profit entity too, including Elon Musk, who actually wanted control of it. Altman's lawyers say the others weren't comfortable with that and said no, so Musk left in 2018.
18: NPR's John Ruwich reporting. It's NPR. The nation's largest commuter railroad is in its third day of a strike. The walkout affects as many as 250,000 people who ride the Long Island Railroad every day. Steve Kassenbaum has the latest from New York.
13: Governor Kathy Hochul gave a pep talk to workers at the Metropolitan Transportation Authority's command center on Sunday.
14: We didn't want you to leave. You left. You are welcome to come back. I'll provide refreshments, whatever you like.
13: She urged Long Islanders to work from home today. Shuttle buses are set to handle those who are needed in person. The governor called on striking unions to come back to the table. Contract talks stalled over raises, health care premiums, and proposed work rule changes. For NPR News, I'm Steve Kastenbaum in New York.
18: New research suggests heading a soccer ball can affect the health of a person's brain. NPR's John Hamilton reports on a study in the journal JAMA Neurology.
15: Researchers used video recordings to study head impacts among more than 300 amateur male soccer players in the Netherlands. The scientists measured levels of proteins in the blood that are associated with brain injury. They found that after a match, players who experienced one or more high-impact headers had increased levels of a protein called SB100, which indicates damage to brain cells. The more high-impact headers a player had, the greater the increase in SB100. Previous studies have found that professional soccer players are at higher risk for neurodegenerative diseases, including Alzheimer's. The authors say this study suggests amateur athletes may also face long-term risks. John Hamilton, NPR News.
18: This is NPR.
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26: 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I'm Lauren Gilger.
27: And I'm Mark Brody. Coming up, ICE agents pepper sprayed 47 detainees at a Mesa holding facility as use of force incidents mount.
26: And why Arizona should be paying attention to geopolitical conversations about China and Taiwan.
27: But first, it appears there's some progress being made in budget talks between Republican legislative leaders and Governor Katie Hobbs. But a recent court ruling could add another wrinkle into those negotiations. That ruling ordered the state to hire a receiver to oversee health care provided by the Department of Corrections, Rehabilitation, and Reentry. And the judge wants that person to be in place quickly, which would require funding in the new state budget. With me now to talk more about this is Howie Fisher of Capital Media Services. Good morning, Howie.
28: Good morning. Yes, we are moving somewhat slowly, but hopefully inevitably toward a budget.
27: Yeah, I mean, certainly by the end of June, you'd hope there's one. So this is a really interesting issue because a federal judge has issued an order that says the state has to hire somebody to oversee the prison healthcare system in the state. And that obviously costs money. And this is a time when the state doesn't have a whole lot of extra money hanging around.
28: Well, it isn't even so much the cost of the receiver. Remember that the receiver would have the same powers as the director and, more to the point, be able to order the Treasury to do certain things. You have to remember the history in this case. This case goes back 14 years.
27: Yeah.
28: Finally, in 2022, the judge said that the health care, mental and physical, of the prisons was, quote, plainly grossly inadequate, and that the state officials were acting, quote, with deliberate indifference to the substantial risk of harm to the inmates. Judge issued an injunction requiring the state to bring things up to constitutional standards. And now, since he said there hasn't been progress, I mean, maybe a little here, a little there, she said very clearly, the only thing to do is have judicial oversight of the prison system. Now, the question is, how much will it cost to bring health care up to standards? The governor had included about $100 million in her budget to start the process. There was nothing in the legislative budget. In fact, his legislators say, well, we're just going to appeal it. But federal judges don't like their orders being ignored.
27: Yeah.
28: Particularly when people are literally dying in prisons. They're having problems with mental health, physical health. And again, this case has been going on for 14 years, and Judge Rosalind Silver is not about to sit around and say, well, sure, we'll give you a little bit more time because the state is in a budget problem situation.
27: Well, Howie, does, you mentioned the Republican budget that the governor vetoed did not have any money for this. Like, is that a realistic option here? Like, can the state just not spend money on this and wait to see whatever happens on appeal?
28: Well, obviously, some of the Republican lawmakers say, well, we'll just appeal it because we think the judge got it wrong. Now, remember, the state has paid millions and millions of dollars in fines over the years and promised to do better. Now, is it possible the Ninth Circuit Court will issue a stay and say, we want more time to look at this? Sure. But I think there are enough judges on the Ninth Circuit who say, Judge Silver has been more than patient with you guys.
27: Yeah.
28: You know, it's about time to do something. Now, if the legislature doesn't appropriate, now we're down to an interesting question. Can a federal judge simply order the Treasury to go ahead and provide the money that the receiver says is necessary to hire enough people to do the job to ensure that inmates aren't dying.
0: Well, and that's interesting because you mentioned that the governor's budget did have money in this, but the governor also was not super thrilled, right, with it, with this ruling, and had kind of indicated that, that an appeal might also be coming.
28: Oh, I'm sure she wants to appeal because, remember, this is now her prison system. And she points out that there have been improvements, and that's true. But again, this is a 14-year-old lawsuit, and they're saying, well, what's it going to take to do things right? You know, when you have people behind bars, it's easy to say, well, they belong there. But there are certain constitutional rights against, whether you want to call it Eighth Amendment cruel and unusual punishments, to say you should, the fact that you're sentenced to a prison should not be a death sentence, should not mean that that because of the fact that you have a toothache and you, nobody wants to treat you, that you end up dying. And that kind of stuff does happen.
0: Yeah. So, Howie, in the universe of sort of issues that the legislature and the governor are negotiating over, where do you get the sense that this one falls in terms of, like, is this a big issue between them? Is this something that could really hold things up? Is it not?
28: Well, I don't know if it's a big issue between them, because as you point out, I think the governor, even though she put some money in, would just as soon the issue goes away or gets kicked down the road, perhaps to what she believes will be her second term. There are so many other things that were going on. I mean, on one hand, I think the governor has finally given up on the idea that there's going to be more revenues, that she's going to be able to raise taxes and fees.
0: Mm-hmm.
28: On the other side of the equation, I think the Republican lawmakers have given up on the idea that we'll just simply be able to cut most state agencies by 5% across the board and everything will be fine. So this is a piece of the puzzle. It's a complicating piece of the puzzle because now you really have a three-sided negotiation here, because the third side is once the receiver is appointed and the judge wants that receiver appointed soon, that receiver should have a role and will be telling lawmakers, if you do not appropriate these sums of money, I'm going to go back to the judge, and then we'll really start to dance.
0: Well, and what's interesting, Howie, is that it would seem it would be difficult to really have a sense of even how much money to set aside, right? Because this receiver has not yet been hired, although it sounds as though they both sides have a human in mind to do this. But, you know, the budget's got to be done probably sooner than that receiver would know how much money it's going to take to fix things.
28: Oh, obviously, that's key. But we also know that the record is that the private company that the state has hired has not even met its obligation in terms of the number of doctors, the number of nurses, the number of psychotherapists that are needed. Now, some of this goes back to the fact that the state lawmakers decided and previous governors decided, we're just going to contract out the health services. And perhaps what the receiver will say, that hasn't worked. I want you that we're going to hire these people. They're going to be state employees and you will pay them. Now, this is one of those constitutional crises that can occur. You know, what happens at the Ninth Circuit? Hard to know. We have a totally new Supreme Court since this case started. How much latitude are they willing to give the judge to say that you are required to do basic minimum things to keep prisoners healthy and safe?
0: Right. That'll be interesting to see how this all plays out. That is Howie Fisher with Capital Media Services. Howie, thank you as always.
28: You're welcome.
26: The federal government has moved to buy up warehouses and turn them into ICE holding facilities around the country. In a lot of those cases, they've been met with local animosity, even in some conservative strongholds. But one ICE facility is already operating right here in the Valley, and reports of abuse there are mounting. In fact, our next guest found use of force incidents at an Arizona ICE facilities like this are up 333%. The latest incident has three members of Congress demanding answers. It involved ICE officers using pepper spray on a group of 47 detainees in an enclosed room. One man ended up having a seizure, according to a 911 call made by Officer Gene Rivero in the early hours in late February.
2: We had an officer safety issue here, and pepper spray was used, and we have a couple subjects that need to be looked at, and one subject specifically that appears to be teasing.
26: Gerald McDonald Evoy has been reporting the story for the Arizona Mirror, and he obtained that 911 audio we just heard through a public records request. He's on the line now to tell us more. Good morning, Jared.
1: Good morning.
26: Okay, so tell us more about this pepper spray incident at this Mesa facility. Do we know why it happened?
1: Well, ICE itself says that what happened was that inmates were kicking the doors and the windows, and they had to use the pepper spray on these detainees because they were exhibiting aggressive behavior towards officers at approximately 2:15 a.m. And they ended up transporting one person to an ER due to, quote, an asthma episode. And this person was released an hour later. They also say that their asthma episode, they claim that there was no evidence that the spray, caused this kind of episode. Now we don't know any more than that. The other kind of information we have is from other ICE, databases and reporting. And it really isn't entirely clear as to what may have led up to causing, detainees to, have this kind of attitude towards officers, mm-hmm. or if there was any sort of de-escalation or any other kind of narrative around this event.
26: Yeah. You're reporting, Jared, that this is one of many, it sounds like, use of force incidents at this facility in particular and at ICE facilities around the state. You found they're up 333% so far this year. It looks like the rates, if they continue at this rate, will be much higher than they have been in past years.
1: Correct. When the Washington Post obtained a database of ICE use of force incidents across the country, and they found that use of force is up significantly across the country. And when I looked at specifically Arizona data, when you look at 2024, there were 23 reports for that entire year for detention centers. 2025, that rose to 34. And just this year, we're already at 13 and on pace to be using use of force around 78 times. So we're seeing a significant increase of use of force against ICE detainees in all of the detention facilities that are run by ICE in the state.
26: But that, of course, is not happening in a vacuum. Like, there's been a lot of attention on this ICE facility in Mesa in particular because of reports of overcrowding. People are only supposed to be held there 12 hours. They appear to be being held there much longer in some circumstances. What did you find?
1: Correct. This facility, the Arizona Removal Operations Coordination Center, which is based at a Mesa Gateway, it is meant to be kind of a staging facility, an area where detainees are brought and sent to another facility, whether that be long-term detention or deportation. It's meant to kind of act as kind of almost like ICE has described it as an airport terminal, mm-hmm. and people are meant to stay there for like 12 hours or so. When you look at data, there are people who are sometimes there for only a few hours, but when you look at this data as well, you find people who were there for 18 days. I found someone there last year who was there for 44 days. And this is a facility that has no on-site medical. According to previous audits, the facility, there is no showers. They're just singular rooms that hold around 24 to 22 people with a singular toilet and no beds. And people are being held on there on average around 36 hours.
26: Wow. Democratic members of Congress that you've spoken with about this have conducted several visits there from Arizona here. I mean, you've included one, you've reported on where it was sort of a surprise visit, right, from Stanton and Grijalva and Representative Ansari. They said that afterward they saw holding rooms with twice the number of people in them than they were supposed to have.
1: Correct. They've conducted two oversight visits. The first one was in February, actually a week before the pepper spray incident, mm-hmm. and then at that time there was no overcrowding, but ICE had appeared to move the detainees around prior to that because the facility had the lowest numbers it had seen prior in its history of this year, mm-hmm. And then afterwards the numbers went back up, and so they made the surprise visit a few months later. And on that surprise visit, they walked into the facility. They went and saw these rooms that the max occupancy was listed as 21 or 24, and saw around 40 to 50 people in there. And Congresswoman Adelita Grijalva told me that she saw people who couldn't even really lay down. They were kind of just standing packed, like you said, like sardines in these rooms. And many of them were pleading for help. And there were some people in there who said they have fevers and were sick. And we're kind of crowded in this facility.
3: So those representatives are now demanding answers from ICE about this latest incident as well. They tell you, what do they want to know?
1: Yeah, they have six main questions that they're kind of hoping to get answered about this incident and the facility. They're asking for incident reports and medical assessments and surveillance footage, you know, witness statements about this pepper spray incident. They're also asking for the number of detainees that were present in the room when that happened. ICE's own internal report that was obtained by Washington Post that I analyzed said that they used use of force on 47 people. We don't know if that's the entirety of the amount of people that were in the room or the area when that was used. They're asking for the total number of detainees at the time of the incident. ICE records say that there were 332 people at that facility that day. They're asking, you know, what the ventilation, evacuation and decontamination procedures are following the use of pepper spray, what specific conduct promoted the use of the pepper spray, and if there are any de-escalation techniques used prior to the deployment. And they're also asking for what policies ICE has for using pepper spray in a place that is enclosed and small like that.
3: Right. I mean, what does oversight look like at these ICE facilities, Jared? I mean, it seems like the only way, you know, the public is getting information about what's happening in facilities like this are, you know, when Congress members make a surprise visit or you dig things up.
1: Oversight exists in theory, but oversight generally is done by internally by the Office of the Inspector General or internal units at DHS, like, you know, auditor groups. But those groups have been gutted by the Trump administration. One of the first moves the Trump administration did on their second term when coming into office was start kind of gutting the ability for the Office of the Inspector General and these authorities to do oversight. Just last month, an office that was actually created during Trump's first term to provide oversight of detention center abuses specifically was actually closed. So these oversight mechanisms that are internal specifically to the federal government are kind of handicapped currently. And so some of the only proper oversight that we have is members of Congress or through public records or things like that.
3: Yeah.
1: Especially because when it comes to localities, the Supremacy Clause of the United States Constitution doesn't really allow for local control on federally run facilities.
3: Yeah. All right. Well, that is Jared McDonald Evoy reporting this story for the Arizona Mirror. Jared, thank you so much for coming on. Appreciate it.
1: Thank you.
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25: 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J.K. Rowling said, "Turning 30 is like entering a new chapter of a book. The plot thickens, the characters evolve, and the story becomes more captivating. 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
3: Good morning. It is the show here on KJZZ 91.5. I'm Lauren Gilger.
27: And I'm Mark Brody. Coming up, a tragic event involving a circle of 200 horses inspired a poet.
7: There's definitely a recursive nature that sort of exists when you're thinking about just circles in general. I felt like horses could also maybe act as a metaphor, and the repetition that sort of is employed throughout the book is the way in which I was maybe echoing, you know, that circular formation of these forces.
27: We'll hear about a new book of poetry from a Navajo Nation poet laureate.
3: But first, if you follow politics today, you might notice a certain four-letter word being thrown around a lot more than it used to be. We won't say it here, but it starts with an F. Now, there was a time in politics when using any kind of even mild profanity was taboo. But today, the F-bomb is everywhere. In fact, the New York Times did an analysis of this and found on social media and in speeches, politicians of all stripes are embracing profanity. And one politician tops their list, Arizona's own junior senator, Ruben Gallego.
8: Hey, this is Ruben Gallego. I'm traveling through Arizona right now, and I just received the news that the Department of Defense is starting an investigation against my seatmate, Mark Kelly. This is insane. We should all point out how insane this is. Secretary Hegseth, all these guys, you guys. You're not going to be able to scare us.
3: I spoke more about what swearing signals to voters and the thin line between authenticity and shock value with Tucson-based linguist Megan Figueroa. She hosts the Vocal Fries podcast, and she told me this is all part of the Trump-era trend of rejecting politician speak and decorum in politics. And a warning, this conversation may not be appropriate for all listeners.
9: We've heard him say plenty of vulgarities along the way over this past decade. And I think we really started to see this like decorum shift within politicians with Trump, especially lately, because there seems to be this urgency around politics, around what our politicians can do for our country, what's happening to our country. It's a very emotive situation. And yeah. You know, profanity is emotive.
3: Yeah, yeah. So it kind of does seem to be of the era of Trump politics, right? But
9: yes.
3: If you look at this New York Times analysis, one of the things that I think is surprising in there is that they find that Democratic politicians are using it more often than folks on the right. And yeah. It's in particular this embrace of the F word, right?
9: Yes.
3: Do you think that has to do with particularly Democratic politicians' kind of outrage right now?
9: Absolutely. It's 100% that if there's one thing about profanity, about swearing, it's that it's emotive. It is a way to express strong emotions, to show that you disagree with something, that something is upsetting. And, you know, if you are a Democrat, if you are on the left, it's a very upsetting time in our country. Mm. And for the Democrats to be embracing this language, specifically the F-bomb, it's just a way of them trying to strategically align with, you know, you and me over what's happening in this country and a way to signal that they see us.
3: That's interesting. It also comes as Democrats in particular, I think, are trying to sort of fight against this notion in politics today that they are out of touch with real people, quote unquote,
9: yes.
3: That they're like all sitting in ivory towers somewhere, right?
9: Oh, yes. So I think even it was Stephen Colbert did an interview with former President Barack Obama last week, and President Obama is saying, you know, we really need to learn how to talk to people. we don't need to be giving college seminars type of thing. And there is this idea on the left that we are embracing language that is not used by the everyday person. So a lot of like advocates speak. Mm-hmm. So I can't help but think that this is kind of a way to push back on the idea that Democrats are in the ivory tower, that they don't know what's happening with the boots on the ground. Just this use of profanity.
3: Yeah. Are there particular moments you think, Megan, when this is really effective and it has been for folks?
9: Absolutely. So when I think about when it really registered to me that there was some sort of shift that mm-hmm. was more recent than just 10 years ago when Trump came into the scene was when Minneapolis Mayor Jacob Frey, when ICE was in Minneapolis, he held a press conference, which, of course, is this very, you know, if you think about the context of a press conference, it's, you know, what is the decorum here? It's that you're very professional. You have cameras on you. Like, this is going to go out to a wide audience and you're a politician, right? So you have a certain way that people expect you to speak. And he said to ICE, get the f*** out of Minneapolis.
3: Hmm.
10: To ICE, get the f*** out of Minneapolis. We do not want you here. Your stated reason for being in this city is to create some kind of safety, and you are doing exactly the opposite.
9: And that was just, for me, I don't find the F-bomb jarring, but for me, I was like, this is something that I'm noting because we have a politician who is like, you know, fed up. He is seeing people die in the streets of the city that he is the mayor of. It was very emotive. It was very real and authentic. And I just felt like, finally, like my thought was finally, that language is so appropriate for the situation, even if it's a politician.
3: So when we're talking about the effectiveness here, there is actual research on this, right? Like on when it's salient. Sometimes when the F word is used, it can be more memorable to people, or it creates social bonding. Like there are, it seems, real linguistic tools at work here.
9: Yeah, so some of my colleagues have done this work. I've talked to them through my podcast, and I've read their research when I was in my PhD program, because swearing is such an interesting thing linguistically. But it is the case that, you know, it like relieves pain. It like shows solidarity with people of certain groups. It can even signal to people that, hey, we both had a really bad day at work, and, you know, using this word means that we're, you know, in it together. Like there's just so many different uses of it. And not only does it relieve pain, it like helps you tolerate pain longer. Like there's research on this. Like, so it's just like this very interesting set of words that, you know, define whatever profanity is in a certain language that, you know, it's doing a lot of work. And, you know, I don't think politicians are unaware of like the rhetorical benefits of, you know, attempting to put this into their politician speak.
3: Let's talk about Arizona Senator Ruben Gallego for a moment, because the New York Times analysis did find that he is by and far away the politician who uses this F word the most. Do you think it works for him?
9: This is really interesting because given the context, and I've heard him speak to this, I think he made a comment about something like, oh, you know, I was in the Marines for too long, so that's why he swears so much.
3: Right.
9: You know, we also have the fact that he's Latino. So there might be some sort of idea that Latino men are more likely to be kind of crude and use this kind of language. So they're like, you know, oh, of course he's doing that. So like that can't be ruled out. There are these like intersecting identities for him where it's like, oh, I can see why people are like, oh, this is authentic because X, Y, and Z about his identities.
3: Yeah.
9: But at the same time, he uses it so much. It gets to the point where you're wondering, you're just thinking about the strategy that he's playing.
3: Mm-hmm.
9: And I think that there is room there for some people to find it inauthentic because it does seem to be so strategic.
3: But that brings me to my next question, Megan. Like, who gets to swear? Like, who are we okay with swearing in this country? Like, are you as likely to see women, for example, using profanity like this?
9: Right. No. And, you know, that, you know, going back to Gallego, I think there is some like leeway for him because of the military component that, yeah, of course it makes sense that he's swearing. Also, the number one thing, he's a man. Mm-hmm. So women are going to struggle in this area because, you know, there's the idea that, you know, I've been in situations where a man has like apologized to me for using profanity in front of me as if I can't handle it. Right. And so like, I don't think I'm the only woman that has heard that.
3: Definitely not. Like, yeah.
9: Right. Right. And so the idea of women actually using it themselves, there's this idea that, you know, this is a vulgar woman. This is not a woman that knows how to act and play society. Like she has no decorum. For some women, especially women of color, it may seem like they are very aggressive. And, you know, we just don't see it as much as we see like Ruben Gallego or Gavin Newsom or John Fetterman using profanity. We're just not seeing women at the same rate.
3: Yeah.
9: And it's because of this bind that we are in that we will be assumed to not be fit for the office. But it's funny, just this weekend, Tina Smith of Minnesota on Blue Sky swore. And I just want to quote that. And this is regarding RFK Jr.'s trying to ban some widely used antidepressants exploring how that can be done. She said, people I care a whole lot about rely on SSRIs to make their lives work. I don't know where I would be without SSRIs. Get your hands and your crazy conspiracy theories out of our medicine cabinets.
3: So it is crossing those boundaries too. So as you watch this become more normalized in the political sphere, Megan, like, do you think that that says something about, I guess, the state of the country? Like, we talk so much about this divisive moment and all of this heated rhetoric, right? Like, is this just all hand in hand with, you know, vulgarity in our language?
9: Absolutely. It is really indicative of what's happening in our country. And something that I've been considering when it comes to profanity and this idea that some people are never going to be okay with politicians swearing.
3: Mm-hmm.
9: But we are in this moment where it seems like it's really important to be emotive because it's scary out there. Like, you know, institutions are changing at a rapid pace and, you know, not for the better. And, you know, depending on who you ask. And so the idea of saying the F-bomb seems so innocent to me and so okay compared to when I think of what also could be considered profane is something like this past week, Trump called a black reporter stupid.
3: Hmm.
9: And so it's like that question of what really is profane at this moment.
3: Hmm. Oh, how the times have changed. Okay.
9: Yep.
3: Megan Figueroa, a linguist based in Tucson, host of the Vocal Fries podcast. Thank you so much, Megan, for coming back on the show. I really appreciate the conversation.
9: I appreciate it, Lauren.
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3: Good morning. It is the show here on KJZZ 91.5. I'm Lauren Gilger.
0: And I'm Mark Brody. President Trump wrapped up his visit to China late last week. Among the issues the two presidents discussed was Taiwan. China's leader warned Trump that if Taiwan's independence was mishandled by the two global powers, it could lead to conflicts. And those potential conflicts could impact Arizona. Taiwan's semiconductor manufacturing company, or TSMC, finished construction on its second fabrication facility in Phoenix earlier this spring. Company officials expect to have it up and running next year. TSMC in January bought more land in North Phoenix and says it plans to increase its investment in Arizona. The company's presence has led to even more development in that part of the valley. A mixed-use community called Halo Vista is expected to include more than 2,000 acres. Banner Health recently bought nearly 19 acres near TSMC. Economic development officials in the valley and state have praised these projects as important for the region. But my next guest says TSMC's investments here also have geopolitical implications. Ike Fryman is a Hoover Fellow at Stanford University and author of the book Defending Taiwan, A Strategy to Prevent War with China. He joins me. And Ike, you write that TSMC makes Taiwan strategically indispensable. What do you mean by that?
13: Taiwan produces 90% of the world's advanced semiconductors, 99% of the true cutting-edge semiconductors that are training the next generation of advanced AI models. And the world has no strategic reserve of these chips. If somehow Taiwan's supply or TSMC's supply of these chips is taken offline, we are set back by basically a generation in anything high-tech. The stock market collapses, the U.S. and the global economy go into recession, and the world becomes a very different place because then we're sprinting with China for who can rebuild faster. That's why depending on Taiwan exclusively for chips is sort of a national security concern for the United States. But as we're discovering, making these chips and keeping up with TSMC, which is improving its quality at blazing speed, is just no easy task.
0: Well, is it helpful at all that TSMC has expanded outside of Taiwan? For example, they have a huge presence now here in the Phoenix area. Does that help sort of geopolitically, or does it not matter so much because it's still the Taiwanese company?
13: It's a major geopolitical bet that the United States has taken to try to break its dependence for semiconductors. And it's a big bet that the Taiwanese government and TSMC are making in the United States, deploying huge amounts of capital, building these facilities, recruiting and training local workers in the Phoenix area. The challenge, as we're discovering, is that because these are just some of the hardest devices to make in the world, it requires an incredibly specialized workforce. Training these workers isn't easy. And also, let's face it, the company doesn't want all of its operations to move from Taiwan. So they have sort of an incentive to move step by step and keep Arizona from the cutting edge.
0: Does it worry China that TSMC is making inroads in other Western countries?
13: I think China isn't happy about it because China depends on Taiwan's advanced chips too. But China is making an all-out effort using basically every instrument of its national power, leveraging hundreds of billions of dollars of investment, anything that they can do to break their dependence on Taiwan for these chips. And what's concerning is that as China breaks its dependence on Taiwan, if the U.S. doesn't reduce its dependence on Taiwan either, maybe China begins to think it's not so bad if Taiwan's fabs get destroyed and the U.S. economy is thrown in recession, because actually China will, relatively speaking, be better off. So as China diversifies away from Taiwan and chips, it's really national security essential for the U.S. to do the same in a proportionate way.
0: Does that mean having American companies like Intel step up, or is it looking elsewhere, you know, outside the U.S., but maybe not specifically in Taiwan?
13: It would be terrific if American companies like Intel could step up. I mean, the problem is making these things is just really, really hard.
0: Yeah.
13: And TSMC is at the cutting edge. And TSMC alone is investing tens of billions of dollars. I think the number is like $60 billion this year alone. So the amount that you have to keep investing into factories and equipment and training and retraining your workers, it's just, it costs so much money that if you're not competitive at the cutting edge, it's like, why bother? You're flushing money down the drain.
0: How did it come to be that Taiwan was such a leader in this industry?
13: It's an amazing story that my friend Chris Miller describes in a book called Chip War. But basically, the technology was developed in the United States in the 1950s, realizing that you could carve grooves in a semiconductor wafer and use that as a relatively cheap, super, super microscopic way of doing computing. But as the technology advanced, American companies realized that they were actually doing it all. They were designing these chips, which is actually a really complicated thing. And then they were making them. And the making of the chips was kind of expensive and difficult and had very low margins. And if they could move it to Asia, a place where workers were willing to work for lower wages, but also be super capable and well-trained, they could do it more profitably and drive down costs. So basically, there was this one guy named Morris Chang who is came to MIT, got his PhD, was like one of the big honchos in the U.S. chip business. And he was Taiwanese-American and realized that he could go back and start this company and just say, why don't you just focus on the design, Americans, and let me and my Taiwanese friends do the actual fabrication, the actual making of the chips. And that is basically the division of labor we've had. But unfortunately, as we've discovered, it turns out to be really important to be able to make them at all. And now we're 99% dependent on Taiwan, which is a bit of a problem as tensions rise over there.
0: Well, so yeah, it sounds like this is kind of a problem of our own making.
13: Yeah, well, that's the story of the last 40 years and globalization. You know, we made decisions for profit alone without thinking about the geopolitical implications. And we became dependent on supply chains from all over the world. And you know, for the most part, that has helped to produce, you know, decades of growth and American prosperity. And so there's been good stuff and the stock market has gone up, but it's come at a cost. And part of it is that, you know, our supply chains for things that we need, you know, everything that has an on switch and an off switch pretty much relies on chips. And now those supply chains depend on components from Asia. And, you know, we're never going to fully break our dependence on trade with Asia, and we shouldn't try. But diversifying, I think, is healthy and it's necessary.
0: Well, and it's interesting because when you talk about economic security, as we've discussed, national security as well, these chips seem to be a pretty big component of that for us here.
13: Oh, I mean, chips are essential to everything. And as AI takes over, chips are only going to become more important. Like, I'm a historian, and I've been looking for examples, but there's never been an example in history of a time when there's been a technological revolution that's so dependent on products from or a resource from just one country. That is how dependent we are on Taiwan.
0: Is there a strategic advantage for Taiwan to be investing in places like Arizona?
13: It is, because I think they need to show the United States that they're willing to play ball and that they're not using the chips just to sort of coerce us and force us to back them. Also, we gave TSMC a pretty sweet deal with the CHIPS Act. We gave them real incentives to do this production in Arizona. But, you know, the same reasons that America or these supply chains moved to Taiwan decades ago still apply. So it's a question in the long term how these factories in Arizona will be commercially sustainable. And I don't think that we will be able to compete with Taiwan on price alone. But maybe, and I think we should have this conversation, maybe it's a national security imperative that we be able to make at least some of our chips in the United States, and that we should be willing to pay a little more to make that happen. And if that's the conclusion that we reach, and I think it's what we should, then there is a very important place for these Phoenix TSMC facilities and potentially others, because that is how we will protect our economic security if, God forbid, we have a conflict with China or for whatever reason we can't buy from Taiwan anymore.
0: Ike Fryman is a Hoover Fellow at Stanford University and author of the book Defending Taiwan, A Strategy to Prevent War with China. And you are listening to the show.
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15: It's Alexandra Rangel for KAWC, and this week, high school students across Yuma County are celebrating graduation. We've been speaking with seniors about their goals, dreams, and what's next after high school.
16: My name is Carson. I'm a senior, and I go to Gila Ridge High School. I'm excited and not excited. There's things to look forward to and, you know, things I'm leaving behind.
15: And you're deciding to stay local here at AWC. What drew you to that?
16: I think saving money a lot is good. Obviously, not having to move so early. I'm planning to move to California, so it's going to be very expensive. So it's good to stay here and save money, stack cash, so I can afford rent and gas and everything in San Diego.
15: Oh, yeah. What are you planning to major in?
16: I'm getting my EMT and like paramedic certification to become a firefighter.
15: Nice. What motivated you to do that?
16: I have a lot of family members that are in it and friends.
15: As for Carson's message to his fellow class of 2026?
16: Just keep working. Don't give up on what you want to do.
15: For KAWC, I'm Alexandra Rangel.
26: Good morning. It is the show here on KJZZ 91.5. I'm Lauren Gilger.
0: And I'm Mark Brody. A photo from a few years ago is the inspiration for a new collection of poetry. Jake Skeets says the image, which showed a number of horses who had died, got him thinking about climate change and its impacts on the Navajo Nation. That led to his latest collection called Horses. He'll be talking about it tonight at Changing Hands Bookstore in Phoenix. Skeets is the Navajo Nation's third poet laureate. He joins me to talk about his newest project. And Jake, tell me about the inspiration here. It sounds like it was something meaningful that happened on the Navajo Nation. Is that right?
7: That's right. The book itself really began during the pandemic. And the book itself opens with a poem that's in response to a rather tragic event that happened on the Navajo Nation in 2018, nearly 200 feral horses were found dead in a dried up stock pond. And I was really sort of captivated and by that story. So I began this book with that image in mind as I was writing it, thinking through things like climate change and the ways in which it can be measured by ordinary people like you and me.
0: What captivated you so much about that situation that led you not only to write about it, but to kind of base your new collection on it?
7: I'm not sure exactly. I think it was definitely the image of the horses. If you Google it, you can find the images. They're quite, breathtaking a bit. Not in a good way, of course.
0: Yeah.
7: But the interesting thing about these horses is that they were found in a circle, which I thought was such an interesting detail about this particular event. I'm not sure exactly why it sort of stayed with me, but I meditated on that particular image for quite some time.
0: Well, how did you try to take the image that you saw and the images that came to you in your mind and put them into words?
7: Well, there's definitely a recursive nature that sort of exists when you're thinking about just circles in general, the kind of like cyclical way in which time might move. And when you pair that with a sort of specific native identity and tradition and history, I felt like horses could also

0: know, that circular formation of these forces.
1: How significant of a story was that on the Navajo Nation? Like, was that a big deal for folks living there?
0: I don't think so, honestly, because I didn't know about the event until 2020. So that was, you know, 2 years later. So I didn't even hear about it. I didn't notice any other type of press around, just a few news articles that I found online about it. In fact, you know, in response, the Navajo Nation, you know, just sprayed the horses in a hydrated lime in order to speed up decomposition and buried the horses on site. So it's kind of, you know, sweeping it under the rug in a way. But I feel like that moment or that event really was the kind of stark reminder that that there's climate change is a real thing, and that we can see it, we can measure it.
1: Well, so thinking about that, did that sort of lead you to the rest of the poems in this collection, thinking about climate change and maybe what might have led to these horses' deaths?
0: Yes. It was a lot of research in the kind of things or phenomena that are happening specifically in and around the Navajo Nation. And there very much is connected, kind of like in a circle, right? So these feral horses are, you know, a huge factor in climate change in these Western states that are dealing with drought, right? Because horses overgraze a lot. And when they graze, they take the plant from the root up. So what's left is just, you know, the soil itself. You know, wind and flash floods carry away that topsoil. So you're left with just sand, right? Mm-hmm. In these Western states. And then sand dune migration is a real thing that's happening on the Navajo Nation that's beginning to overtake roads and houses and fences. Again, it's all connected in a way.
1: I wonder if you were thinking of sort of the role of horses, not just in climate change, as you're describing, but also kind of like in the role or the image of the West as a whole. Like, horses seem to have kind of this status in this part of the world.
0: Definitely. I was thinking of that kind of Western frontier image as I was writing this particular book. I knew that horses carried so much meaning for just the American West in general, but also just for Native people in general as well. The horse as a symbol, the horse as an image, is kind of like this symbol for, you know, freedom or, you know, strength or, you know, some type of resilience. But in this case, I was really interested in trying to play around with that idea. And it did inform a lot of my work in the book.
1: How much do you try to put yourself in poems versus the rest of the subject matter you might be writing about?
0: I'm really interested in speakers that can be mobile, that sort of can basically travel or traverse large spaces or time zones or time, you know, timetables. And for me specifically, I think in my first two books, there's sort of like a hint of myself in there. Some of it is definitely biographical or autobiographical, I mean. But, you know, I think there is a distance between the speakers in this book and myself.
1: Is that a conscious choice?
0: Yes. I try to keep myself as the speaker, myself kind of maybe at the periphery as opposed to the center. And yeah, it's definitely a choice just to, because I do sort of tend to write about these darker tones or these darker themes. So I think it's just also a way of protection for myself, right? Of making sure that this, I see this as a sort of a separate thing as opposed to part of my life.
1: Oh, that's interesting. So almost like you're trying not to, for example, a lot of these poems deal with climate change and things that, you know, are kind of unpleasant, trying not to bring yourself into those kinds of things?
0: Yeah, so not to put myself at the center, I think. But of course, what ends up happening is that I always sort of come up and show up in the collections. But I think what readers will generally find out is that there's no way I can separate them, right? I might go in wanting to have this sort of clean separation or division, but when I'm throughout the book, the thing that I discover is that I can't, and I'm hoping that the reader also discovers that they also can't separate themselves. And so that's why I really put myself as on the periphery, because of the journey sort of inward into the collection.
1: All right, well, Jake, thanks so much, and congratulations on the collection of poetry. I really appreciate your time.
0: Thank you. Thank you so much.
1: Jake Skeets is a poet. He was appointed the Navajo Nation's third poet laureate. He's also the author of the collection of poetry called Horses. He'll be discussing it tonight at

right. That'll do it for today's edition of the show. Don't forget, you can follow us on Instagram. 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For Mark Brody, I'm Lauren Kilger. Thanks for joining us.

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6: It's going to be breezy in Yuma and La Paz counties today with gusts as high as 30 miles per hour in Yuma and Parker. In Parker, a high near 86, mostly clear tonight with a low around 57. Sunny in Quartzsite with a high near 83, mostly clear tonight with a low around 56. And in Yuma, sunny with a high near 88, clear tonight with a low around 61. 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

What would you do if the only way to keep following your dreams was to leave everything you knew behind? Anjali Kidjo knows a little bit about that. She's a Grammy-winning legendary singer. She's a UNICEF International Goodwill Ambassador. She's one of the most lauded African artists ever. But she'll tell you the story of how when she started to get famous and successful, it was at the same time as the dictatorship in her home of Benin. So she'll tell you the story of the daring escape she had to make into France just to keep making music. Anjali Kidjo, coming up. Plus, you'll hear from one of the most exciting songwriters coming out of BC right now. His name is Young Friend, and he'll be here to tell you about his brand new album. I'm Tom Power. Welcome to Q.

0: This is National Native News. I'm Jill Freitas. Across the United States, there are over 575 federally recognized American Indian tribes. According to the U.S. Census, Native North American language use fell by 6% from 2013 to 2021. But among those who spoke a native language, nearly half spoke Navajo. KUNM's Jeanette Didios spoke to a Diné software developer who has created a mobile app to help preserve the Navajo language.
1: Albert Haskey, who's Diné, spent 2 years building the app Diné Bizad with a group of Navajo employees.
2: I'm making it for us, and that's the primary goal.
1: Haskey says he learned the Navajo language at a young age, but in sixth grade, he transferred to a non-Navajo language school.
2: I kind of always missed it and always wanted to figure out how to reintroduce it into my life, but also and try to reintroduce it to a lot of other people's lives.
1: Haskey says users can build their own curriculum and includes fun tools like the word of the day. He says the app differs from other language apps because this one has richer content.
2: I've showed them multiple times, but they just couldn't find anything to work with me.
1: A representative from the Department of Diné Education said Haskey talked with members within the department and that they are open to working with interested parties on preserving the Diné language. Haskey says he's in talks with other tribes to create language apps for their members. For National Native News, I'm Jeanette Didios.
0: Whaling is an essential part of subsistence hunting in Siberian Yupik culture. High school student Tracy Tungian in the village of Gamble on St. Lawrence Island wanted to understand more about it. So he interviewed a whaling captain from the community, William Parks, nicknamed Wiyu. He spoke to Parks in the library for the Gamble school and asked him whether whaling is easy or difficult.
3: There's a degree of difficulty in it. You got to think of how enormous the whale is. You're in basically a washtub compared to the size of that whale. Depending on how the whale is moving, it could be pretty straightforward. We use these harpoons that have a barrel on there. We call them buscon. It has a harpoon, buoy line, buoy, and it fires either a black powder bomb or a penthrite bomb into the whale.
4: What is like hunting mean to you?
3: That's a good question. To me, hunting is mostly about survival. It's about tradition, and it's about feeding family, which is the most important part of life, in my opinion.
4: Was it easier hunting back then, or?
3: Seasons were more predictable. Weather was more predictable. Nowadays, with lack of ice, bigger storms, shorter opportunities to head out, I think it's more difficult now compared to back then. I know that everybody that goes out hunting isn't doing it for fun or sport. They're doing it in means of trying to harvest food as people, as the community. Hunting is part of our nature. It's been for thousands of years.
4: Why is catching a whale so important for Gamble?
3: I think it's important mostly because the size of the catch. There's enough to feed everybody. It's an opportunity to feed the community, to have a community gather. Whaling has been part of our culture since the first whale swam and man saw it. It was a means of survival.
0: That was William Wiyu Parks speaking with high school student Tracy Tungian about his work as a whaling captain. They both live in the village of Gamble on St. Lawrence Island. Tungian produced the story with former KNOM reporter Wally Reyna and Alaska Public Media's Rachel Cassandra as part of a grant-funded collaborative media project. You can find out more at alaskapublic.org. I'm Jill Freitas.
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9: 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My name is Tom Power. All right, so it's time to hear a force of nature in music. That voice you're hearing right now singing, that's Angélique Kidjo. That's a song called Africa from her 2002 album, Black Ivory Soul. Angélique Kidjo, if you don't know her, she's a legend. 5 Grammys. She's the recipient of the renowned Polar Music Prize. She's worked with everybody. Burna Boy, Alicia Keys, Philip Glass, Sting. For the last 20 years, I mean, outside of music, she's been a UNICEF International Goodwill Ambassador. But the story you're going to hear today is not about her awards. It's not about her notoriety. Because Angélique Kidjo has one of the most unbelievable stories in modern music. Check this out. So she grew up in Benin in West Africa. She talks a lot about, and she'll talk to you about, how she could sing before she could talk. She makes this album called Pretty, which gets a lot of attention, I mean, everywhere, but especially a lot of attention in Benin. But that attention was coming while Benin was under a military dictatorship, a strict Marxist regime. And by the time she turned 23, Angélique had enough. And honestly, when you hear the story, it's almost something that's would make more sense out of like a spy novel or like a Netflix limited series, because she escaped the country, she makes it to Paris somehow, and she starts making music again. And she'll tell you the whole story. I got to speak with Angélique while she was in Montreal at the CBC studios there. And we talked about her life in music, and we talked about her mom. And she told that story of the incredible life-threatening escape to Paris. And then, I don't know if you're going to notice this, but I noticed this. Throughout the whole conversation, what's really clear is she thinks differently and deeply about freedom. Anyway, here's my conversation with singer, songwriter, and boy oh boy storyteller, Angélique Kidjo. How are you?
10: I'm good. Good to hear you.
9: How's the tour going? How's the road?
10: Well, it's started very comfortably, and it's going to get complicated because of traveling from one point to the other. But I love it. That's what I get my kick from, knowing that I'm going to get on stage after all those airports and hotels rooms. I can't wait for the stage to come.
9: I read this quote from your mom where she told you that you need to be naked spiritually on stage. What does that mean?
10: Well, it took me a while before I understand that, because sometime on tours, things happen when you're tired and you're supposed to be, when you're in a tour bus and you're supposed to be 2 days before at the concert place, and you arrive 4 hours before the show because of mechanical problem, and you have to be on stage and perform like nothing has happened. You, if you're not naked spiritually, you can't get there. It means you just have to give yourself completely. You can't hold anything back, because if you're on stage and thinking about what you have to do after, or just being worried about how my dress look like, what the heck are you doing on stage then?
9: That's such a free feeling. It's sort of the opposite of how we live most of our lives, you know?
10: That's freedom. And then I said, I'm among the privileged people in the world. I live up my passion, and I do what I have to do, I would love to do, and I don't have a boss. Malaika!
9: Nakupenda malaika! You were 6 years old. I think the story is that your mom was, you were at some show and you had to get up during an intermission or something like that to sing.
10: Yeah, my mom had the largest theater group that ever existed in West Africa till today, and she has a play that lasts 3 hours. And knowing the public, she decided for the intermission to have dancing. So she went around the country and around the world pretty much to have a collection of dances that she does a costume for, and then it represents the part of the world where that dance comes from. As a little girl, I was always mesmerized by the costume, and I'm always in the dressing room playing with the costume. And my mom have no help. From scene to scene, she'll put the costume based on the scene that is coming. And here I am, messing up everything. And she guys go, get out of there! Man, don't be... And I'm like, Mom, I want to wear this. I mean, get out of there. So one day I was in the costume, and the little girl that used to play the role of the little princess for the king was sick. She has malaria. So here I am, and I know the piece by heart. And she came and dragged me by my ankle from the bottom of the costume again. She said to me, you bug me every day. You want to be the girl. You want to sing. This is your chance. Come in and sing. I said, no, I'm going on stage. No, no, no. She said, yes. By the time I'm saying no, she put the costume on me and shoved me on stage. My God, I can feel all the bones in my body going, I was like, oh, I can do this. But luckily for me, they only have one spotlight. The light was so bright that I couldn't see anybody. I'm like, oh, the public is not here yet. So let me do my little thing. So I sang and I did what I do all the time, like the little girl do, and walk out of the stage. My mom was on the wing looking at me, like shaking her head. I'm like, yeah, I'm having fun right now. And then suddenly, standing ovation. And my mom said, oh, you gotta go back. I said, hell no. I'm out of there. I ain't going back for nothing in the world. But I said, people were there, Mom, why don't you tell me? She said, you wanna go on stage? That's the price you pay.
11: That's the freedom, though, isn't it? Like that lesson you learned later about being naked spiritually.
10: Exactly.
11: That's it right there. Because exactly. Because you thought there was no one there, so you could do whatever you wanted.
10: Exactly. You got it.
11: What was the song?
10: It's a traditional song that is inviting people to come in and go, oh, yeah,
11: I mean, it's too bad you don't remember it.
10: Too bad for you, I remember it.
11: it's too bad you don't remember it at all. You know, I mean, it would have been great to hear. It's too bad you know, it's too bad. That's beautiful, and it's powerful to me that you still remember it. It's obvious, yeah. You know, that's important. That's in there for a reason. You know?
10: Absolutely, that song I live with it because the words are, the drums are out. Whatever you're doing, whoever you are, whichever tribes you come from, wherever, let's get. Come together and gather and celebrate this moment that we won't be celebrating tomorrow, but just in this moment, I'm calling you to come for us to celebrate.
11: That could be the theme of the whole thing we're going to talk about today. So let's listen to some music. So you go on from your standing ovation. You don't shy away from audiences after that. You start having success in high school. You start getting a lot of attention in Benin. In 21, you become even better known because of this.

0: swear.
1: Do you still remember? I love that you didn't. You still remember all that? Was that in the set? Is that in the?
0: No, no. That song is talking about being married. Why did you decide that that wife is no longer good for you? And you know that having a couple demand a lot of compromise, a lot of work, a lot of love, and a lot of everything that you can put in to have a family. You can't just walk out of the marriage because you decide you want to be free. Before you get to that marriage, you have to know that every decision is not only going to affect your wife or yourself, but your children. That's what I'm singing when I was 20.
1: And the story I heard is that, so that's from 81, that's from Pretty. You flew to Paris to record that. This is before this long, we're going to get to you moving to Paris in a second, but this is before you lived there. I was reading that you got there in, like, you got there in the night and left the next morning.
0: Yeah, I get in the studio at 8 p.m. and I finish at 8 a.m.
1: So you had to do a lot of music in one take there.
0: Yeah, because there was no money. I have to, you can take a loan to go to university. So that loan, instead of using it to go to university, I took it to come and record, to put in this album. And no one speaks my language. The producer was from Cameroon. The musician were from Cameroon. And all my songs were written in my language, except one song that he wrote in the language, Douala, that I have to sing. Two songs, actually. So I found myself doing all the songs and the backing singing. And I couldn't finish everything because I was exhausted. My voice was completely tired. But I did the main voices all the time. And there's a girlfriend of the producer that was from Benin also that came up and finished up a little bit of the backing singing that I didn't finish to do. But I only have that day to do the album. And the next day I have to go because when you live under a dictatorship, you cannot extend 24 hours to it. You got to come back. Otherwise, your parents and your family becomes a liability.
1: And then that song becomes, and that record becomes incredibly successful. But I'm glad you brought up that when you live under a dictatorship, things are different than maybe for people who are listening to this right now who haven't lived under a dictatorship. Benin was under a communist rule, strict Marxist regime at the time. Not happy about non-political music. They wanted art to be about the regime. You've talked about how music was banned from radio and TV. How does it play out when you become successful and famous? You're not writing songs about the regime. You're not part of that world, but you're becoming successful and famous in the country. How does that play out?
0: Well, it plays out that I was lucky enough to be able to leave the country to sing in other countries. So I escape a little bit of that rule that every song that you write, if you're from Benin and you're an artist, you have to promote the ideology of Ready for Revolution, the fights continue. It has to be in every song. And my father had taught us, all of us, to not be linked to political party because as they come, as they go, you have to be independent. So when it becomes impossible for me to escape that, I decided to leave the country.
1: But were they upset with you for becoming successful outside of that? Like, when you were becoming successful for writing songs that weren't about, or singing songs that weren't about the regime, was the regime upset with you about that?
0: I was on the watch, pretty
1: yeah.
0: much.
1: Yeah.
0: And the fear of my father, because let me put it in perspective for you, the house I grew up in, it was a free speech house. And it was open to every single human being. Doesn't matter which language you speak, wherever you come from, what is your skin color. My mom and dad didn't care much. We would speak freely about everything, at the exception of three subjects that my father said was off the table: racism, xenophobia, and anti-Semitism. Anyone that have those ideas, the door is not open to them. But apart from that, I grew up to be able to speak freely my mind. And when I was 12 years old and a dictatorship came in, and I know that anyone that comes to my house is potentially a danger for my family and for me. I can't speak freely anymore. It becomes, it's stifling. It makes you feel little. It makes you want to jump out of your body, but you don't know where to go because there's nowhere to go. So you lost the trust of your largest family, of your friends. And to speak to my parents, and if you have anything to say, we need to lock ourselves in a room and speak, whisper, and speak in very low voice. The telephone, when it rings, you jump up. Who is this? You can't speak about anything. That's dictatorship for you. They don't say that. They don't have to put you in jail. They jail you in home, in your home.
1: I'm Tom Power. You're listening to Q. You're listening to my conversation with Angélique Kidjo, who was just talking about how constrictive life was for her under the Marxist dictatorship in her homeland of Benin during the 70s and 80s, and how she wouldn't toe the line and sing the regime's propaganda songs. There was one time she had to perform for the authorities, and that really sparked her need to get out of that country at all costs. Here's more from Angélique Kidjo.
0: There was one concert that I had to do. And that concert, I couldn't escape that concert. It was a concert celebrating an anniversary of all the state of West Africa. It's called CEDEAO. And I was invited with a lot of artists from Benin, the traditional musicians. And I was the only one that didn't have a song with Ready for the Revolution, the Fight Continue. But they invited me anyway. But my dad came and my mom followed me just to make sure that they'll be staying on the wings and telling me, don't speak up. Whatever you do, just shut up. And that day was a day where my entire life I felt disgust by men in power. Because they put their table under the stage and they want to look down under your skirt. Basically, there was no respect from none of them. And I get off stage and my mom and dad saw me and they said, they did this. Just shut up.
1: They sort of made the zip lip sort
0: zip,
1: of
0: yeah. Don't. So when we get back home, in the car, my father said, "Please give us a year for us to gather money together, and we're gonna send you to join your brother in Paris, but don't talk to anyone." I mean, I tell you, that year, if there's no day that goes by without me crying, sleeping, you know, what the hell is this? And then the time have come to leave. And it was a whole strategy that we put together with a cousin of mine that was getting married. And she lived very close to the airport. So my parents make sure that all the neighborhood know that they were going to be the witness of that couple that we were invited to go. Because you don't know who to trust. Even your neighbor, you don't trust them. My father put the car in the house to put my suitcase in it. And the time comes, the flight was the flight that Air France that left Benin 11:55. It's still functioning till today. And then my father have to drive me to the airport, but he could not drive me right to the door. So he have to drive me far where there were no lights for me to drag my suitcase to get to the airport.
1: Right.
0: And also because I didn't ask for the authorization, because on the dictatorship, before you travel, there is a stamp that they put in your paper, in your passport, the day you leave and the day you're supposed to come back. And if you don't come back, then your family have to give them, they cannot say they don't know where you went.
1: Right. Yeah, he needs to be able to deny knowing that you left.
0: Exactly.
1: Right.
0: So the last image of my father is my father behind the wheel of his car, weeping like a child. I've never seen my father weep like that. And he was saying, "What am I doing? What if you get caught? How am I going to live with myself?" And I said, "Dad, please let me go. Even if I go to jail, I will never blame you for it. You're giving me a chance. I can't stay here. I gotta go." And I was lucky enough, when I arrived, I checked my bag. And what was going on during the dictatorship, the dictator come from the north. And everybody that from the south, where I am from, will have, no matter where you're working, you always have somebody from the north spying on you. So I arrived, the southern guy was there, and he used to do music with my parents. When he saw me, he knew exactly what was going on, and he panicked, and he said, "What are you trying to do?" I said, "Please let me go." And then he said, "You don't have much time. My colleague just left for the bathroom. Run, disappear." So I ran, and I get to the plane, and I crawl myself under the seat until it took off. And I only breathe when finally I arrive in Paris.
1: What a gift that man gave you too. It's an incredible story of bravery by your father, but also just this man put his career and his life on the line as a border guard to let you go.
0: And I met his daughter later in Paris. And she said to me, "My father told me the whole story. He never get promoted. his paycheck never go nowhere.
1: They found out, yeah.
0: Yeah. And then he said to her, his daughter, I wish I could see Angelique again and tell her not to feel guilty about it because I don't regret it one bit.
1: Just unbelievable story. But what I can't figure out is when you went back to Benin, because you had to leave under such duress. When were you able to go back?
0: Ooh, 1991. In 1990, everywhere in Benin, people say, we don't want you guys anymore. There are so many people from all region of the country. And they say, you kill us today, more going to come tomorrow. You're going to kill every single person in this country, and you're going to just have an empty country of people. We are sick and tired of y'all. You got to leave. And the dictator said, okay, I'm going to leave. But I won't go to jail. No one will blame me for anything, and I will be free in this country. People were so tired, they said, whatever you want to leave, just leave. So he left. Then I could go there with RFE. We did a show there. The hardest part of thing when you live under those circumstances, when you are an immigrant somewhere, the hardest thing to live with is the homesickness. There's nothing better than your home. And no one, absolutely no one, no matter which, under any circumstances, leave the comfort of the home where they were born to go somewhere else, saying it's going to be better there.
1: Yeah.
0: Is they better have that better life where they come from. And the hardest thing for me was not to be able to talk, to even call my parents, to hear their voice, not knowing what happened, no news whatsoever. And that is something that kills you step by step.
1: Yeah. So how did you, what do you remember about arriving back?
0: I remember when I came back, my father was so happy I cut my hair. And my mom was making faces. My mom was like, what? A woman with no hair is not a woman. My dad said, who says so? My father said, I like the short hair. You should have done that earlier. Then I won't have to pay for your long hair that you have to braid all the time. I could have saved money. And my mom like, shut up. My father said, hey, I'm just saying, man. I don't know. I'm not a woman. I'm just telling you I like a woman that's cut
1: nice,
0: the hair.
1: That's a nice sentimental welcome, by the way, Angelique. Lovely, lovely sentimental welcome after exile from your parents.
0: I was just like, oh, they're still the same. They are still picking at each other. Even I've left for so many years, they're still having this peculiar fights about stupid stuff, but it makes me so happy to see that they didn't lose their sense of humor, both of them.
1: One thing with you is that I wanted to ask about the FIFA record, which is where you traveled around parts of Benin in West Africa, and you met villagers and you recorded rhythms that you heard. But I bet that was sort of doing your mom's work too. If your mom had been doing a lot of that work, you told me about that theater piece she did, and the thing I remember you saying was she had found stories and she had found songs from around the region.
0: Yep.
1: That FIFA record, which you got a lot of attention for, that must have felt like doing her work.
0: Oh yeah, it was doing her work and also reminding myself of the power of the rhythm, the sound of the drums.

0: I live in exile with those drums in my head.
1: Yeah.
0: It's a reminder of me where I come from, and it's a comfort for me too. Because where I was and where I am today, I don't know where I'm going. I don't know how my life gonna move from now on, but I definitely know where I belong and where I come from. And that what informs everything that I do. Every moment I live it to the fullest of it. And I just wish people understand that this life that is given to us from our birth till our death is our choices that make it worth it. You can be angry, it's okay. But how do you surpass your anger and still find curiosity, greatness, and beauty in little things or big things? Because if you're angry and you blame everybody for your misery, you're not living a life, a full life. For me, it's a waste of life. It's a waste of time.
2: Sure.
0: I never could understand and can't understand hatred because it doesn't make sense to me. When I get angry, man, it takes me days to get out of that hole. It takes drains all my energy out. I lost my appetite. I lost sleeping. I don't like to get angry.
2: But you would have had that anger if you were living in France and you couldn't come back to Benin. That'll make you, and you were forced to leave. Like, yeah. That'll make you angry?
0: It didn't make me angry because I have music as an outlet. Whatever I remember, I put it on the music. Because my mom and dad have told me when I was leaving that if I found out that it was so hard for me that I'm losing my body integrity, my mind and my soul integrity, there's no shame of coming back, even if I haven't achieved anything. And I know that that love and understanding of my parents was also something that kept me away from anger. Because I know that if I'm angry, I can't write music.
1: Yeah, you're hurting yourself.
0: Yeah, that's it.
1: I tell you, I've been thinking a lot about that. Just here's a tangible example of how that had an impact on me and maybe on you. So after that conversation, I remember I was driving and I got cut off by somebody. He just kind of switched lanes at the last minute. And I was so mad. And then I went, I can't yell in my car about this guy because it only hurts me. He's never going to find out about it. So it only hurts me to get that angry. There's one thing you take from this conversation from Anjali Kidjo. There's so much more to come when our conversation picks up after this on Q.
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1: I'm Tom Power. You're listening to Q. Coming up later in the show, you're going to hear my conversation with one of the most exciting songwriters coming out of BC right now, this guy named Young Friend. So stick around for that. But right now, you're in the middle of my conversation with Anjali Kidjo, who's won countless awards and Grammys, and she's won the prestigious Polar Music Prize. A lot of the recognition around her happened after she signed to this record label called Island Records. She put out this record called Logozo back in 1991, and it really took off. Don't get me wrong, it's a great album, but what really strikes you when you start looking into this record is that Anjali had a completely different way of like putting songs together, of thinking about what's important in music than kind of anyone else at the time. I wanted to ask her about that, so I played her a little bit from that record. Here's the rest of our conversation.

0: I was thinking a little bit about how people would have approached music production at that time. In Paris in the 80s, and I guess in the 90s in this case, that it would have been like harmonically driven. Like oftentimes for people who don't know, when you walk into a studio, you have a song, and the song that you have is chords and lyrics, and then you figure out the rhythm based on the chords and lyrics. What I find interesting about you is, if I'm not mistaken from what I've read, your approach then and now is you start with the rhythm section. Like it has to start with the percussion. It starts with the rhythm and then you build. It's not how I'm used to making music. To talk to me a little bit about that. I love this attitude.
1: Well, I mean, the thing that is really interesting when I did that first album was to get people to get used to the rhythm, some of the rhythm where I come from. Benin is a small country. But there are rhythm every village, every mile, every village you cross. There's different language and there's different rhythm. I am a rhythmic person. When I hear a drum when I was a kid, there's nothing you can do to stop me to find where that drum is. And I'm going to go. I'm going to go and dance and listen and learn. So when I start writing my demos for that album, we started with the percussion from my country. That's how we were able to build the harmony and everything that makes sense. So when I met the producer, Joe Gardo, in Miami, he's a percussion player himself, but he wanted to start the whole thing with a machine drum. I said, no, please trust me on this. Let's start with the percussion and listen to what the percussion is telling you.
0: Yeah.
1: He said, well, I will give it a try because it's an interesting thing. I've never done that. And the first song that he did, he's like, oh, I'm loving this. And we're going to do the whole album like that. And not long ago, I was doing a conversation, an interview with David Byrne. And he said to me, my album, when it came, was the first album that come from any artist from Africa that make him put electronic music together with African music. And he used for his next the album that followed my album, Joe Gardo as a producer.
2: Oh, Supergirl, you'll be my supermodel. Although you have a reputation.
1: Because he said it was absolutely a mind-blowing moment for him to hear electronic in African music that sounds so good.
0: Oh, that's interesting. And of course, you went on to make the Remain in Light record with the Talking Heads cover, which was really, really beautiful. Hold on. So I mentioned that record did so well, and then, you know, it goes to the top of the charts, and then you become this sort of major global superstar after that record. What you go on to do is amazing. So you go on to record a lot of different kinds of music. I talked about Talking Heads earlier.
3: Letting the days go by.
0: We could talk about Jimi Hendrix. We could talk about the Voodoo Child version, which is excellent. We could talk a little bit about the Philip Glass. That Philip Glass thing was amazing, by the way.

0: party.
1: Well, that's Philip. I've known Philip forever. And when the musical director of the London Philharmonic asked him to write me a symphony, and he said, well, Angélique, give me 3 poems. I will see what I can do with it, and you choose the subject. I'm like, all right, Philip, I'll give you something. So I wrote a poetry in Yoruba, and I translated and recited it for him about the mythology of the creation of the world according to our myth in Yoruba. And he delivered something that was beyond my expectation. Then I asked Philip, I said, how in the world were you able to do this work? And then he looked at me mischievously and go, but Angélique, you don't know everything about me, don't you? I'm like, I don't. And I don't pretend to know about you. And then he said to me, well, I study phonetics. So he gave me the manuscript of it. I still have it. And that is Philip. The respect of people's culture in his work. He will do the research that it's needed. And he will add his world to it. But keep your world intact.

0: The thing that I'm curious about is that I talk to artists all the time who tell me that they get stuck creatively. That they keep on writing the same song over and over again, and when they try to step out a little bit, they feel like, oh, people are not going to dig it. And then, I mean, it reminded me that I talked to some people just who aren't musicians, who aren't artists. They feel like they're doing the same thing every single day in and out, and they love to try something new, but it's too much of a risk, and it's scary. You have done so many different things in your career musically. What have you learned about pushing yourself to try something new, even when it might feel like a risk?
1: One thing that you have to know about me is that I hate to get bored. Boredom just kill me. I can't take it.
0: Well, thanks for staying here as long as you have. I appreciate it.
1: I'm not bored yet. If I'm bored, I'll leave you hanging here.
0: Okay. Gotcha.
1: But the thing that was really interesting in all this thing I'm saying in hindsight, I never thought that my parents, what they were teaching me was going to be my golden rule. Try. Don't shy away from trying. You don't know it? Listen to it. See what it inspired in you and do something about it. They never tell me, among all those music that was playing, from traditional music in Benin or all over Africa to rock and roll, pop music, whatever the music is named that come home, they never ask me to pick one. They say, oh, it's all at your disposal, whatever you want to do with it. But just go for it. And what I realize also when I move is that every step of the way, every music that I listen to, there's always a part of Africa in it. There's something, a sound, something, a rhythm that remind me of something from my country or from my continent. So for me, I have a palette of things to work out, different colors, different sounds. And I like to challenge myself. As I said, I hate to be bored. So wherever I go, I'm like, I'm going to try. It works fine. It doesn't work. At least I give it a try. The worst thing is to live in regret. I should have. I mean, I should have killed you. You should have. Not just like, why didn't I?
0: If there's one thing I'm taking from this conversation, it's the first thing we talked about, which is freedom. What is performing naked spiritually? It is performing with freedom, you said. And you want to talk about that performance, learning how to be free on stage and not have to think about anything else? You want to talk about being free to leaving Benin and trying to find freedom again when you were away? You want to talk about not being hemmed in by a genre? I want to have the freedom to make the music that I want to make. I don't even know if I have a question here, but it sounds to me like the story of your life in music is either trying to get freedom or embracing freedom.
1: One thing I understand from freedom is there's no freedom without compassion and love. You cannot be free if you don't know and don't see people's suffering or people's joy. There's no happiness for somebody alone. Your happiness has to make somebody else happy. And music has taught me to be so humbled. The public that come to my show, they come from different walk of life. And they pay the ticket to come and listen to me. So I'm not going to stand in front of them and complain. I'm going to tell them stories. I'm going to sing them stories. You might disagree, but at least I have a proposal or something that we can start a conversation from. That's freedom for me. Freedom is the only thing we have to allow other people to exist in our space and to exist with them. Freedom is what keep us alive. Without freedom, there's no humanity. I don't believe in anybody that tell me otherwise. My freedom stops when yours started. And there's no me without us. I don't believe in it.
0: There's no freedom without love and compassion is the thing that I'm going to take away more than anything else from today. Hey, lovely to talk to you again. Thanks for the time, hey.
1: Thanks, Doc.

0: From her Grammy-winning 2021 album Mother Nature, that is Angélique Kidjo with Free and Equal. Before that, you heard my conversation with the multi-Grammy-winning Angélique Kidjo. I'm Tom Power. More Q right after this.
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0: I'm Tom Power. You're listening to Q. I don't know what it looks like outside your window right now. You might be finding the weather starting to warm up a little bit. There might be a bit of a vibe shift. It might feel like there's a new hopeful energy in the air. It also might be pouring rain right outside your window, or there's a blizzard outside and you're cursing at me right now. However, I still want to introduce you to an artist that at least will give you the impression that things are getting warmer and brighter.

0: Yeah, Sunny Music. That is Vancouver, British Columbia's young friend with Golden Rule from his debut album, Motorcycle Sound Effects. Young Friend's record is an interesting one. You might relate to this. It's about his 20s, the years that you figure out exactly who you want to be, but also who you don't want to be and what you're going to do about it. The songs are messy and raw and self-reflective, but they still, I don't know, like I said, they're sunny and they make you want to dance. I'll tell you about Young Friend because dance is important to the story. Young Friend's real name is Drew Tarvez. He grew up in the world of dance. Shout out North Shore Academy of Dance in BC. He did jazz and ballet and hip hop and kind of everything. He was very serious about it, but the whole time he was wanting to write songs. And eventually he took that risk and he did it. So I started by asking him what that transition was like, going from dancing on stage to playing music in front of people, because it's a different kind of vulnerability.
1: I don't know. It was so vulnerable. I think I felt really comfortable in my body as a dancer, but I didn't have a lot of confidence when it came to my voice as a musician. So getting on stage and having people hear me speak and hear me sing was like very scary for me. And I mean, I still get nervous when I go up and play. I've definitely gotten a lot more comfortable, but it was like a big learning curve going from dance to actually singing.
0: For people who are listening to this, who are also kind of maybe too scared to get up and perform their own songs, or like, that's the thing that's holding them back. Like, what did you learn about what you need to be able to do that?
1: I think I played a really bad show.
0: Tell me.
1: And it was like one of my first times singing in front of people ever. And it was in this like backyard. It was this little fundraiser thing. And I screwed up like a ton. I was playing guitar and I was singing and I screwed up all the chords and I just sounded really bad. And I remember leaving that day and thinking to myself, I can never let that happen ever again. And, I sort of had this feeling of like the next show that I play has to be so much better. And I feel like that was incentive for me to actually practice and start like training my voice and just be better.
0: I love that it wasn't like, oh, I'm never going to do that again. I love it was, I don't know what that is about you, but a lot of people would be, oh, that was so bad, I'm never going to do that again. Yours was,
1: no,
0: I can't
1: like
0: let that happen.
1: Total motivation.
0: Again.
1: Yeah.
0: Interesting.
1: No, I wanted to do it like the next day, but make sure it was good.
0: So I want to talk a little bit about maybe the headspace you were in. I'm kind of hoping you're not still in when you were writing some of the songs on the new record. So we're going to talk about I Like Girls today, and yeah. The opening line of the song stuck out to me.

0: What headspace were you in when you wrote that song?
1: Yeah, I think I was... I sort of feel like this song is both a realization and also a celebration of that realization. I feel like people say the first step is recognizing that there's a problem.
0: What's the problem?
1: When they talk about getting better. I think just general problems, like problems with friends and not standing up for yourself and general anxiety that leads to maybe some poor life choices.
0: Interesting. I took the
1: to
0: line.
1: To me,
0: out.
1: This is like...
0: Yeah, go ahead.
1: I was just going to say, yeah, to me, this is like, okay, I'm recognizing that maybe I haven't set myself up in the best way, and here I'm recognizing that, and maybe that's something to sort of celebrate.
0: Interesting. I saw it as like this like nihilistic, like... I'm messing everything up. I've been purposely seeking out bad friends. You know, I'm trying to find friends who won't stick up for me. But what you're saying is it's more of a realization you are having that, hey, I think I've been a little self-destructive in the friends I've been choosing.
1: Absolutely. I think it's like the song definitely focuses on a lot of these like sort of self-sabotage, self-destructive themes. And I think that, yeah, when I was writing this, I was like, okay, I need to stop being like this and

0: Why did you use the word celebration earlier when you were talking about this?
1: Because I think it's exciting to learn something about yourself. And to me, the song feels like a bit of a celebration. It's quite a grand thing. It's got these like these big pianos and the vocals are big and the chorus is really big. And to me, it's like, okay, you figured that out. Amazing. That's good job. And then whatever comes next.
2: This is a big question, but do you still feel like the guy singing the song? You know what I mean?
1: Yeah. No, not really. I don't think so.
2: No?
1: I think that's a different guy.
2: Well, yeah, what changed?
1: I don't know. I feel really secure right now about the people I have around me, like my friends and my family, and I don't know. I feel great.
2: I mean, you should. Not only because everyone should, but also you should. You made a great record, and I think things are about to get huge. And thanks for making the time for us today.
1: Well, of course. Thank you so much.
2: Can you do me a favor? Can you tell us who you are and introduce the song?
1: Yeah, absolutely. I'm Young Friend, and this is my song, I Like Girls.

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1: For Americans who want to leave the country and don't know where to start, there's a company to guide them through the process.
2: Most of our clients were in a category of people who were under pressure from the Trump administration, families with LGBTQ members and families with immigrants.
1: But some clients learn the grass isn't always greener on the other side. Next time on The World.
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22: This is Samantha Simmons with NewsHour, live from the BBC in London. Now, we seem to hear so much news of wars that we perhaps become anaesthetised to what it actually feels like to endure the experience of being bombed, being someone on the ground, most likely a civilian, knowing that a bomb could fall. Well, in this country, the Blitz was 85 years ago now, so it's only a small number here that have their own direct memory of that kind of horror. But one man who does is John Nicol, who was in the RAF in the first Gulf War. He was taken prisoner in Iraq and found himself being bombed by the Allies. Well, John has now written a few books, and the latest is about the Blitz. Blitz when World War II came home. He heard a first-hand account from a Blitz survivor, Millie Matthews. Millie was a 14-year-old living in North Shields and was in an air raid shelter at the Wilkinson's Lemonade Factory when it was struck by a German bomb in 1941. We thought it would be instructive to hear from both John and Millie, a generation apart, but each with first-hand experience of surviving a bombing. They spoke to my colleague Evan Davis.
23: We never heard a sound, not a sound. It was absolutely like being in a graveyard. It was pitch black dark. We couldn't see anything, but it was very, very quiet. For maybe minutes, it might have been. Then all of a sudden, you could hear people screaming and shouting, and it was frightening. So then I heard this lady, she was shouting out, "Can anybody see a light?" And I saw this torchlight flashing across the stones. So I shouted, "Yes, I can see the light." And I climbed up whatever I had to climb up on. I don't know whether I was climbing on dead bodies or what. And put my hand through the hole and took the bricks away, made the hole bigger. These kids that was down there was clinging on to me. So I got two or three out. Then after that, I just heard my brother shouting, "Millie, Millie," crying his eyes out and what have you. He was screaming. So I got a hold of him and I said, "You go out." We wouldn't do that. He wouldn't go and leave us. So I had to get out. I had to get out with my brother. I couldn't find my sister. And then we were distributed out to hospitals and whatever that.
7: And did you find your sister?

0: Sunny in Quartzsite with a high near 83, mostly clear tonight with a low around 56. And in Yuma, sunny with a high near 88, clear tonight with a low around 61.
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5: Live from NPR News in Washington, I'm Libby Casey. President Trump says he will hold off on a planned military attack on Iran that he previously scheduled for tomorrow. He says leaders from Qatar, Saudi Arabia, and the UAE asked him to hold off because they believe a deal will be reached between the U.S. and Iran. NPR's Deepa Shivaram reports.
6: Trump posted on social media Sunday a warning to Iran that the clock was ticking and they better move fast or, quote, there won't be anything left of them. Now, though, Trump says there won't be a scheduled attack on Iran tomorrow, but he has informed military leaders to prepare to move forward with an attack, in his words, on a moment's notice if a deal isn't reached. Trump continues to be emphatic that any deal reached will ensure Iran does not have a nuclear weapon. The war with Iran has lasted weeks longer than Trump had originally predicted, and it's damaging Trump's approval ratings, even in his own party. Deepa Shivaram, NPR News, The White House.
5: Cuba's president says U.S. military action in the country would result in a bloodbath. NPR's Ada Peralta says this comes after a media report that Cuba was buying military drones.
7: Over the weekend, the news site Axios cited an unnamed senior U.S. official saying Cuba had acquired more than 300 military drones and was exploring the possibility of using them against the U.S. Cuba did not deny the existence of drones. It says it doesn't pose a threat to the United States, but that it has the right to defend itself. Cuban President Miguel Díaz-Canel said U.S. threats already constitute an international crime. He added, quote, should the U.S. take military action, it will provoke a bloodbath of incalculable consequences. President Trump has threatened military action against Cuba for months, saying the leadership there has to make fundamental changes to avoid it. Ada Peralta, NPR News, Mexico City.
5: The Supreme Court has avoided taking up another major legal fight over the Federal Voting Rights Act. As NPR's Hansi Lo Wang reports, the move comes after the court's conservative supermajority weakened the law's protections against racial discrimination in redistricting.
8: For decades, what's known as the Voting Rights Act Section 2 has been mainly enforced as a result of lawsuits brought by voters and advocacy groups. They've challenged hundreds of maps of voting districts and other election-related procedures with claims that they discriminate against voters of color. But in redistricting cases out of Mississippi and North Dakota, Republican officials have raised a novel argument. They argue that under Section 2, private groups and individuals do not have a right to sue. Only the U.S. Attorney General does. The Supreme Court, however, has decided not to take up that legal question for now. Instead, it's ordering lower courts to reconsider Mississippi and North Dakota's legislative districts in light of last month's ruling that put new limits on Voting Rights Act protections against racial discrimination. Hansi Lo Wang, NPR News.
5: Lawmakers in South Carolina are debating legislation that could redraw congressional districts in favor of Republicans and give them an additional U.S. House seat in the November elections. This is NPR News in Washington. A new study finds that teens average almost an hour on their phones on school nights, and they use most of that time on social media apps. As NPR's Ritu Chatterjee reports, nighttime screen use is known to disrupt sleep and affect cognitive functioning and mental health.
9: The study included more than 650 teens who downloaded an app on their smartphone, allowing researchers to passively monitor their phone use. Study author Dr. Jason Nagata is a pediatrician at the University of California, San Francisco. He says on average, teens spend more than 50 minutes on their phones between 10 p.m. and 6 a.m. on school nights. And nearly half were on their phone at some point between midnight and 4 a.m.
10: These are important windows when most children should be asleep. And the recommendation is that kids get 10 hours or 8 to 10 hours a night.
9: He says 65% of weeknight screen time was spent on social media apps like TikTok, Instagram, and YouTube. A smaller share was spent on entertainment apps and video games. The results appear in JAMA Pediatrics. Ritu Chatterjee, NPR News.
5: A Spanish court has acquitted pop star Shakira in a tax fraud case and ordered the government to pay more than $70 million in previously imposed fines plus interest. The court ruled last month, but the documents were released today. The ruling related to the tax year of 2011. Authorities failed to prove that Spain was Shakira's primary home. She spent less than the 183 days that determine Spanish residency. Spain has tried to crack down on high-profile people, including soccer stars, for tax evasion in recent years. This is NPR.
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3: From the New York Times, I'm Natalie Kitroev. This is The Daily. For the last 3 weeks, a messy, dramatic battle has played out between two of the most powerful titans of tech in the world, Elon Musk and Sam Altman. In a high-stakes lawsuit, Musk is seeking to cripple one of the leaders of the AI boom, OpenAI, and remove Altman as its chief executive. Today, as jury deliberations in the trial begin, tech reporter Mike Isaac takes us inside the courtroom drama and explains how a corporate dispute got extremely personal.

0: sex.
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2: It's going to be breezy in Yuma and La Paz counties today with gusts as high as 30 miles per hour in Yuma and Parker. In Parker, a high near 86, mostly clear tonight with a low around 57.

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3: The weather forecast for Yuma today is sunny and breezy with a high near 88, gust of size 30 miles per hour, clear tonight with a low around 61. Sunny and breezy in Quartzsite with a high near 83, mostly clear tonight with a low around 56. And sunny and breezy in Parker with a high near 86, gust of size 30 miles per hour, mostly clear tonight with a low around 57.
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5: We live in a polluted media ecosystem, and I know how to breathe in that environment.

0: that and will accept that, and we have an outlet to release that music that we're having fun making, like, that's positive. I think the negative way that that has impacted the industry and the way artists are creating now is I need to find my audience, you know, on social media first, not even necessarily with my music. I just need to connect to people somehow by, you know, doing dances or skits. And then maybe they'll realize that, oh, I'm an artist too.
1: Yeah. Tyson, how do you think about all of the evolutions you've had to navigate in the music industry?
2: The industry is preying now on the fan, the super fan, where they are just trying to monetize them in every way possible. And yeah, you see other bands that are like, man, the only communication they have with their fans is when they have an expensive tour or a new piece of vinyl or another piece of merchandise. And I think that connection has been abused. And off of these house party tours that we've been doing, being eye level with an audience that isn't necessarily the haves of the world.
1: Can you tell us a little more about the house party tours for people who aren't familiar? Because it's a cool idea.
2: Basically, we asked our audience, hey man, we want to play backyards. Do you have a backyard for us? And we overnight got, you know, a million RSVPs to a house party tour that didn't exist and 15,000 different venues. But in the process of doing these shows, I think we really kind of tapped into some sort of thing about this post-COVID generation that hasn't had these experiences of intimacy and concerts and being able to be to crowd surf and even be asses to elbows with their peers for the, you know, again. So it was like this crazy cultural artifact that was like a bit of an awakening for a small portion of a generation. And I think it speaks to the bigger problem right now, which is the one thing that we need as culture is art and music, and it's becoming like a gatekeeping scenario for those experiences.
1: That was Tyson Ritter and Nick Wheeler of the All American Rejects. Their new album, Sandbox, is out now. Thanks so much.
0: Yeah, thanks for having us.
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6: The weather forecast for Quartzsite this evening is mostly clear with a low around 56. Sunny tomorrow with a high near 90. Mostly clear in Parker tonight with a low around 57. Gust to size 20 miles per hour. Sunny tomorrow with a high near 93. And clear in Yuma tonight with a low around 61. Sunny tomorrow with a high near 93.
7: 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It's 5 o'clock.
8: We have never seen a president sue himself for billions of dollars to compensate himself for harms that he alleges happened to himself in a personal capacity.
9: A settlement between President Trump and the government he runs means $1.8 billion may be steered toward Trump's allies.
10: It's Monday, May 18th, and this is All Things Considered from NPR News.
9: I'm Scott Detrow.
10: And I'm Juana Summers. Ahead, what a jury's verdict in a major AI court case means for the future of the tech industry.
9: And why are so many California stonecutters getting seriously sick?
10: We'll take a look.
11: We're more worried about getting crushed by slabs or getting cut, you know, with blades and stuff like that, not getting a lung disease.